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1: The next Alaska Live is this Friday at 2 and features Fairbanks Concert Association's season opening guest artist, Jake Shimabukuro. 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And go to KUAC.org to sign up for the fall fundraiser phone bank. This is a test of the emergency alert system.

0: visiting this place has been a rite of passage for generations. So when word dropped on September 1st that the museum was closing at the end of the month, thousands of families began a wistful pilgrimage to see the dinosaurs, the mammal dioramas, and other exhibits one last time. Zoe Abrams had her two daughters in tow.
1: Maybe if they had announced this last year, they could have gotten the crowds they have now. Look at this. This is busier than Grand Central. Could have saved things.
0: Drexel University, which has run the Academy since 2011, explained on its website that post-pandemic, costs have risen and visitation declined. In the past few weeks, however, museum attendance has skyrocketed amid a grassroots Save the Academy campaign. Revenue was more than 20 times higher than last September. But Drexel didn't participate in any of the efforts to stem the museum's closure. The university also hasn't detailed how much it would cost to keep it open.
2: When they announced the one-month notice, it was a surprise for everybody.
0: Issa Betancourt worked in the Academy's entomology department for 10 years. She now lives in Arizona, but hopped on a plane and came back to Philly to help organize the rescue effort.
2: This is the oldest natural history museum in the Americas, and if this museum can slip away like that, what's stopping other museums from going the same way?
0: Like many universities, Drexel has been struggling financially, in part due to declining enrollment. That's fueled speculation that it plans to sell the 150-year-old building housing the Academy, valued at more than $28 million. There are also concerns about the fate of the Academy's massive, irreplaceable library of over 19 million specimens. It includes Thomas Jefferson's fossil collection and plant samples gathered by Lewis and Clark. It also houses 73,000 holotype specimens, samples which scientists use as references for defining and naming species.
2: If anyone has a question, that is, you go, you look at the colors and the shape, and that defines the species. It's a very special historic place.
0: Drexel said it will preserve access to that collection for researchers, but it's unclear what that means for the general public. City Council member Dr. Nina Ahmed helped push for an upcoming public hearing on the abrupt closure. The council plans to subpoena financial documents from Drexel.
3: We need to know how this came to be. What were the levers that created this decision, and how do we undo that decision?
0: Last week, a local foundation offered a year's worth of bridge funding to buy some time. Drexel said in a statement it is exploring the possibility, but would need a plan for long-term sustainability before considering reopening the museum. Supporters are concerned that would become much more difficult after its doors are closed. For NPR News, I'm Andrew Stelzer in Philadelphia.
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5: Hello, this is The More You Look Spotlight, a glance at this week's journey into museum collections, research, exhibition, and public programming. I'm Roger Topp. Today, a snapshot from my conversation with writer-reporter and Knowles instructor Diana Saverin from the episode Narratives of Solitude, about her time in Healy and the Stampede Trail, understanding the love and the criticism of Bus 142.
6: Well, I guess like the first radio story in 2011, I was kind of on this road trip. I was like still in college. I was on this road trip with a friend. We were doing radio stories around Alaska, and the bus came up as something that we were interested in exploring. And we also... We were interested in the pilgrims as well as the people who despised the pilgrims. But there was also a personal resonance. Like I was 20, he was 22, and we were having our own, you know, experiences testing our limits in the wilderness. And so there, it was both. It was both like a journalistic interest, but then also a personal interest to go out there and kind of try to understand like what drew people out. And we had a very strange trip because we met Etienne, whose girlfriend, Claire Ackerman, had died the year before crossing the Teklanika. And he was building a memorial for her. And so that was strange to kind of like see someone we had been reading about and knew about, but he was like

0: out there. And then we also bumped into a few people who were stuck on the other side of the Teklin. We had a pack raft. So we crossed, but once we got over to the other side, we met these three people who had been stuck there for a few days and had like run out of food. And we tried to rescue them, but one of them was too big to fit into the pack raft. And so there ended up being a helicopter rescue for them. Yeah, the first time that we went out, we were trying to go super light. We like didn't bring sleeping pads. We were trying to just sort of race out there. But like you said, we ended up bumping into, Etienne. And that was really, it was a powerful experience because I think it's really easy, especially in Alaska. And I was an aspiring new Alaskan. And I think that there was like a drive for me of like wanting to fit in. And like the way to fit in Alaska is to despise McCandless and to despise anyone who admires McCandless. But then meeting Etienne and seeing his grief, it's like Claire Ackerman's death wasn't just like an irony, even though there is, of course, irony in dying where someone else had already died and like in an attempt to sort of like honor them. You know, it was also just like this young person who I could very easily relate to, who was like in her 20s, wanted to experience something really momentous, was like going out there. They kind of apparently went out there on a lark, like someone, you know, they didn't even know about it. They were just like around Denali and someone was like, oh, did you know you can go to the bus? Like it's late August, maybe you'll see Aurora. And they're like, oh, we'll just walk out there. And then obviously like it did not go as planned. So that was a powerful experience to have sort of the pilgrims be much more humanized and to just like listen to his story and to be able to relate to it.
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0: 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The Jimi Hendrix of the ukulele, he redefines his instrument as groundbreaking artistry, masterful technique, and innovative spirit that blends jazz, rock, classical music, classical blues, and Hawaiian music. Friday, October 2nd at 7:30 at the Herring Auditorium. Tickets and information at fairbanksconcert.org. Our municipal elections are coming up Tuesday, October 6th. Early voting is available now, and more information, including a sample ballot, is at fnsb.gov. And you can listen to the recording of the League of Women Voters Candidate Forum at kuac.org. Coming up on Alaska News Nightly at 6, voters say they'll stick with Mary Peltola despite reports of her short temper and use of slurs. Also tonight, heavy rain in interior and western Alaska could leave sections of thin ice come winter. Those stories and more are coming up at 6 on Alaska News Nightly right here on KUAC. Taking a look at the weather forecast for Fairbanks and vicinity. Tonight, chance of rain and snow before 10 p.m., then a slight chance of snow after 10, and then mostly cloudy skies, lows around 27 tonight, mostly cloudy tomorrow, highs near 39. Tomorrow night, 30% chance of snow, mainly after 1 a.m., cloudy skies and lows around 28. It is 10 till 6.
1: 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I'm Sasha Pfeiffer.
2: And I'm Juana Summers. That's the kind of guitar riff fans now expect from musician Tom Morello. But this time, the Rage Against the Machine co-founder is going solo.
3: I really wanted to make a record that tried to make one guitar sound like an entire revolution, though I do fear this may be the last record I make before they throw us all in jail.
2: Like the 21 albums that came before it, Everyone Gets Everything They Want is Morello's answer to the political moment.

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3: This is Community Radio for Alaska, KIYU Galena, KHUU Hughes, KTYU Tanana, KNNA Nenana, KRLL Circle, KKET Allakaket, KSYU St. Mary's, KRBY Ruby, KNUL Nalato, KOYU Kaikuk, KALG Caltag, and KHUS Usalia.

0: Hi, I'm Clint Brown, your host for Raven Story. Over time, Benedict Jones has gained respect as a top-notch dog racer. He gained lots of experience from years of practice with racing and using a dog team for trapping. In this chapter of Raven Story, Benedict Jones tells about some of his first experiences with dog sled racing.
1: My first dog mushing race was probably in 1941 or 42. I remember this sandbar out here had no willows on it. So we raced around a sandbar. And there were several of us boys that got in the race, three or four dogs per team. And we didn't have no racing sled those days. And people didn't have no use for a racing sled. All they did was big 8-foot basket sled. And what they used for those days, to, if they had a family, big family and a big sled, they use wooden skis and a G-pull. So that's the way they steer the sled with a G-pull. So when I first got in the race, that there, I was in that 8-foot basket and I was sitting in the middle of the sled instead of sitting in the back, and was having fun. I caught up several teams. I don't know what place I came in, but I knew I passed two teams with three dogs, and that was my first experience. And then in the mid-50s, I finally decided to get into, or 52, I think, you know, yeah, 52. I first got in the men's race. A friend of mine encouraged me to get in the race. I know I had a good team, but, you know, just trap line. We call it trap line dogs. I bought a sled from another trapper, race sled. And my grandma, we had a 6-beaver house to pick up, house sets. So I took this race sled. It was only about 5-foot basket. We had 9-foot basket sled. She told me to take the big basket, and that was the first time we had 14 dogs, and we split up the team. My mom and my cousin had the 8 dogs, or not 10 dogs, yeah. And then my grandma and I, we only had 4 dogs that we use. So when we put all the dogs back together, I hooked up one team, 10 dogs. We went to took this race sled, first race sled I ever owned that I bought. I hooked up the team. The dogs kept looking back, like there was no weight. And we managed to catch 6 beavers. Every trap we caught 4 super blankets and 2 medium-sized beaver. And the sled was full, you know, and the grandma kept cussing me. She said, "I told you, take that big sleigh." She kept tipping over and falling off the beavers, you know, falling off into the snow. I found out, took some of the beavers out. They cleaned themselves out by then. I hooked this beavers behind the sled and strike half of the beaver home. Then I got in the race that year, a friend of mine, around this island, 14 miles race. And I came in second that year. I had really good dogs. I would have came in first, but me and Sid Huntington helped me build a new race sled. And we work at it till 3 o'clock in the morning, and I told him we're going to work in the harness in the morning, changing tow lines and tail lines that we've been using all winter. But apparently I got up too late, so I got in the race with the old. Coming over the sandbar, one of the dogs fell off the trail those days. The trail was only 3 inches wide, and that's what the dogs run on, just the runner tracks. They're not like nowadays that, you know, snow machine tracks. So those trail was different those days. And my dog neckline broke, and so I had to stop, hook him back up. So I only lost the race by 2 seconds. That was my first experience of racing.
0: Raven Story is produced at KIYU Galena in partnership with Benedict Jones and the U.S. Fish and Wildlife Service. The interview was conducted by Mike Spindler and Clinton Brown. 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
6: 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My sister died as a result of a domestic violence in 2005. 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Thank you.
7: Sounds wild. Hi, I'm Riley Woodford for the Alaska Department of Fish and Game.
8: On a rainy morning in early June of 2026, a group of friends camping in a public cabin on Kruzoff Island near Sitka took a walk on the beach. They saw a weird-looking log up ahead on the sand, and as they approached it, they realized it was a dead whale. It was about 20 feet long.

squid and octopus. The deepest descent recorded was nearly 10,000 feet. The beachcombers took samples and pictures, and whale biologists came 2 days later and took samples for genetics and hormone testing, and tested for possible exposure to toxic algae blooms. The whale's stomach was full of squid beaks, meaning she likely didn't starve to death. For Sounds Wild, I'm Riley Woodford.

0: Johnson Moses tries to teach young people around his home village of Allakaket how to be respectful. In this chapter of Raven's story, he talks about the old ways of respect and how they can be important when traveling to other villages.
1: It's a little short story about respect. For the last 2 years now, we've been working on respect, me and my wife both, because, you know, all of us grow up with respect when we were small. Our parents, our grandparents start working with us about respect. You know, our parents and grandparents used to respect everything. Even little trees that high, they go up to and they talk with little tree when they're out in the hunting area. They respect the land, they respect the water, and all the trees. I bet there's big trees standing yet around this area someplace that everybody respect. So we were away from our home, Allakaket, for 11 years. When we came home,

0: A few months, I find out that we're losing respect at home. Everybody work with each other all the time, but respect we're losing because, you know, I tell everybody that I never been to school or anything. So I grew up with old people, different place. I didn't grow up with my real parents. My parents gave me away when I was pretty small too, so old people got me and raised me up, and not only one. Every time since I was small, when this old man who raised me, he said, you know, I'll tell you right now that someday when you grow up, you'll be traveling around maybe a little way someplace. And that time is that you have to know that you have to have respect because I've been working with you since you were small, he said. Don't ever, ever lose respect. Don't pass elders. If you start to move around different villages, don't pass anybody that's sitting around. He said, old people, when we're getting old, he said, we have to know everything, what's going on, because we can't get around anymore. So a few times when I start travel around little ways, I stop by elders. I shake their hands. I never talk with them, but I have to stop by and shake their hands. So that's the way our old people used to teach us to start with. So the respect, you know, you have to know that if somebody ever give you a small piece of food that you're going to have for lunch or dinner, those old people tell me you have to share it with somebody else. That's a respect. That's what the respect is. You share it with somebody else. He says, when you start to go along someplace, you might get something to eat all the time. So there's always something you could find out there when you start to get around.
1: 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Special thanks today to Johnson Moses. For Raven's story, I'm your host and producer, Eric Mack.

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2: It's a weather forecast now for the lower Keokuk and middle Yukon Valley zones here in Galena tonight. It looks like it's going to remain cloudy for the night with a low in the upper 20s, but tomorrow partly sunny with a high in the mid-30s. We're going to see a sunny Thursday as well with highs again in the mid-30s, but dipping into the low to mid-20s in the overnights the rest of the week. And over to Tanana, you too will see a cool night around 25 degrees. It's going to be a 50% chance of snowing on you through the night. A cloudy 37-degree day tomorrow, though. It'll be down to 22 and cloudy Wednesday night, and by Friday, the sun's going to come out over Tanana. I'm looking at St. Mary's now, cloudy through your night tonight. Not much longer, though. A low at 28 degrees and sunny and beautiful tomorrow. It'll be blue skies and 40. It looks like blue skies and 39 on Thursday out there on the Yukon Delta.
3: Sometimes you need to step back and get the big picture, the whole expanding 93 billion light years across big picture.
4: And when you look up, that's when the deep questions descend upon us. Where did I come from? Where's it going? How did it all begin?
5: Astronomer Neil deGrasse Tyson reminds us that the universe isn't out there. It is everywhere. We are a part of the universe, and there's a lot of weird stuff going on in it.
6: So black holes that are growing rapidly and are consuming gas from their surroundings.
3: Welcome to Big Picture Science. I'm astronomer Seth Shostak.
5: I'm Molly Bentley. In this episode, a new space observatory is poised to provide an expanded field of view of some of the strangest phenomena in the cosmos. The long-awaited successful launch of the Nancy Grace Roman Space Telescope will help us understand black holes, dark matter, and help us find exoplanets. It's a flagship mission underway now, making this episode a coup de grace in space.
3: In some ways, the first coup de grace in space was the launch of the Hubble Space Telescope, because it was astronomer Nancy Grace Roman who in 1959 created NASA's Space Astronomy Program that laid the foundation for the Hubble Space Telescope.
5: A year before her passing in 2018, at the age of 93, Dr. Roman did a series of interviews for NASA.
7: My name is Nancy Grace Roman, and my role in Hubble was as program scientist. And that means that I basically tried to sell the program, trying to convince people that it was very well worth doing.
5: When Hubble launched in 1990, it was not the first space telescope, but it was the largest and most versatile up to that point. Because of the role she played in getting the pioneering telescope off the ground, Dr. Roman became the mother of Hubble.
3: Lofting a telescope above the atmosphere offers astronomers an important benefit.
7: I like to describe looking through the atmosphere as being something like looking through an old stained glass window. The window has dust on it, so the background is kind of scattered and bright. Atmosphere scatters light, too. That's why we don't see stars in the daytime.
8: Falcon Heavy is in startup. The launch director is go for launch.
9: So let's sit back and watch as Falcon Heavy takes the Nancy Grace Roman Space Telescope to space.
3: While Dr. Roman was around for the planning of the mission, she would never learn that the new telescope sent skyward in 2026 to orbit above the turbulent atmosphere would carry her name.
8: 3, 2, 1, ignition, and liftoff. Go Falcon Heavy and go Roman Space Telescope.
10: I am Julie McHenry. I'm an astrophysicist at Goddard Space Flight Center, and I serve as the senior project scientist for the Roman Space Telescope.
5: Julie, you are the project scientist for the Roman Telescope. Now, from what I understand, the job of the senior project scientist is to guide the scientific vision for the telescope. What is your vision?
10: I want a telescope that does extraordinary, ambitious surveys that provide a massive science return for everyone.
5: What is a survey mission? People might think of surveys as something that you do in your neighborhood. When it applies to a space telescope, what does it mean?
10: Well, actually, I mean, I think your survey of the neighborhood is not an analogy I've heard before, but I think it, you could make it work for Roman. But imagine that your survey isn't of your neighborhood, isn't of somewhere you know, but is a survey of the unknown.
0: Roman is built to answer some of the most fundamental questions there are about the universe. And one of those fundamental questions that we've been asking for a long time and still don't really know the answer to is, what is the universe made of? Hi, I'm Jason Rhodes. I'm the chief scientist for astrophysics, heliophysics, and fundamental physics at NASA's Jet Propulsion Laboratory in Pasadena, California. And so about 95% of the universe is made of this dark stuff, a combination of dark matter, which only interacts gravitationally, doesn't interact with itself, it doesn't interact with light, so we can't actually see it directly, and dark energy, which is the name we give to whatever the phenomenon is that's causing the universe to expand faster and faster, this accelerating expansion. So this is 95% of the universe that's dark, and that dark universe really determines the history of the universe, because there's the dark matter, which tends to pull things together due to gravity, and the dark energy, which is becoming more powerful over time as the dark energy causes the universe to accelerate, and this is tending to push things apart in the universe. So there's a push and a pull in the universe that goes back to the very beginning of the universe, and Roman is going to make observations of galaxies to try to understand both that dark matter and that dark energy.
3: It's rather remarkable that so much of the universe is kind of MIA, that we can't see it. We can measure its presence, but you can't make a photo of it.
0: That's right. So one of the techniques that we use to measure, for instance, the dark matter, is we look at the shapes of distant galaxies. And these are galaxies, you know, all the way back to the early times in the universe. And we look for small distortions in the measured shapes of those galaxies. And those distortions are caused by the fact that light from those galaxies comes to us not on a straight, unobstructed path, but it passes by dark matter structures on the way. And one of the consequences of Einstein's general theory of relativity, our theory of gravity, is that mass bends space. So the space between us and these distant galaxies is bent, and that changes our measured shapes of these galaxies. Now, we can't tell anything really about the dark matter by looking at one single galaxy, but what Roman is going to do is it's going to map out the shapes of hundreds of millions or even perhaps a billion galaxies and look for very small coherent shape changes in those galaxies or shape correlations, and that's going to allow us to make a map of where the dark matter is in the universe at unprecedented level of fidelity.
7: To my mind, the most important discovery from Hubble is the discovery of dark energy.
5: Again, Nancy Grace Roman in 2017.
7: There have been a lot of interesting discoveries, certainly, but I do feel the dark energy is the outstanding discovery. And what that means is simply that we always thought that space would contract because gravity would pull it together. We knew it was expanding, but we thought the expansion would slow down. Well, instead, the expansion's speeding up. And that is a very exciting thing to me.
10: At the end of the 90s, observations have showed us that the universe is accelerating. So it's not expanding constantly, it's not slowing down, but is in fact accelerating. Roman is going to be able to continue those measurements out to higher redshifts. So it will give us more insight into the behavior of the expansion history of the universe at earlier times. And that is important for understanding the fundamental nature of dark energy. And the reason that is currently important is in the last year, there's been suggestions that maybe one explanation of dark energy, of the acceleration, is that you've got some fundamental property of space-time that pushes things apart. And the easiest way to describe a universe with this is to say that that property of space-time is always the same. And there's hints that that might not be the case. And one way to measure that better is to look further into the universe at earlier times.
5: Mm-hmm. So the word there that's key is history. You want to know what kicked it off, perhaps. Like, what was happening in the early stages of the universe that might have kicked off this acceleration? Yeah, no. Okay.
10: So you might want to know that too, but what I think we're more interested in understanding more fundamentally what properties of the universe makes it behave the way that we see it now. You know, so yes, I mean, the very earliest times are important, but you know, I care about where's our universe going? Is it going to continue to accelerate and expand faster and faster and faster until eventually everything gets ripped apart? Or is the acceleration going to turn around and start slowing again? Mm-hmm. And I'm driven by wanting to understand what it is that's making it behave like that in the first place. I mean, there's something really fundamental that we don't understand about how the universe we're in works. I mean, it feels like we're almost on the precipice of a big leap in fundamental understanding of how our universe works. And that's very exciting.
3: Many of our listeners will be familiar with the Hubble Space Telescope. Give me a, you know, quick comparison of this new instrument with Hubble.
0: Yeah, so it's fairly easy to compare Roman with Hubble because they're both about the same size telescope, both about a 2.4 meter mirror across. So they both have roughly the same light gathering power, and they both cover roughly the same wavelength ranges, with Roman having a little bit more limited wavelength range. Roman covers the visible as well as the near-infrared wavelengths that Hubble covers. But the true power of Roman is its camera. Advances in detectors over the last few decades have allowed us to build a camera for Roman that has almost 300 million pixels. So this camera covers an area on the sky that's about 100 times as large as the similar cameras from Hubble. So every time you take a picture with Roman, it's roughly similar to a picture you'd see with Hubble, but just 100 times the area of the sky.
10: Roman's superpower is that we have a very large field of view. So our field of view is more than 100 times larger than the equivalent on Hubble. But when you take into account the efficiency of our observations, we can survey the sky 1,000 times faster than Hubble. And that means, for example, a survey that would take 1 month with Roman would take a century with Hubble.
0: Well, one of the things we want to do is we want to push further and further back into the early universe. And to do that, we want to look at redder and redder light. And the reason for that is as the universe expands, there's a Doppler effect so that galaxies that are further away from us are moving away from us, and this shifts their light into the red. And so by using a telescope like Roman to study the infrared, we're able to look further and further back in time and look over a longer time baseline about how dark matter and dark energy have shaped the evolution of the universe.
3: We've been discussing the fact that these telescopes operate in the infrared, the Roman telescope in particular, and, you know, just to get some idea of how your view of things changes when you look at infrared wavelengths, suppose I, you know, did that here in my backyard. I used an infrared something that would allow my eyes to see infrared. What would be different? What would it look like?
0: Well, infrared is essentially heat vision. And so when you see in a movie or something like that, night vision goggles, what they're using is infrared sensors, and infrared sensors that are sensitive to similar wavelengths to what Roman is. So you would really see heat rather than, you know, the optical colors you see of someone. But what would be interesting, of course, is if it's pitch black at night and there's a person, they're still going to show up on an infrared camera. So in the same way, we're seeing sort of different things and different aspects of astronomical phenomena with infrared. And one of the things that makes Roman so exciting is there's a number of ground-based telescopes, including the Rubin Observatory in Chile, that are operating right now, and they're taking images in optical colors, visible colors, like what we see with our light, because those are the easiest ones to take on the ground. And so when you combine the Roman data from space and the infrared with the visible data from Rubin on the ground, you get a huge increase in the amount of science, the precision of science, and really the science that you can do with these multiple telescopes looking at the same area of the sky together at different wavelengths. Roman is also going to make huge inroads into another very fundamental question. And that question is, are we alone in the universe? And there's a few ways that Roman is going to start to tackle this in ways we haven't been able to before. We know of about 6,000 exoplanets. These are planets outside of our solar system. And those have been discovered over the last 30 years. But Roman is going to discover about 100,000 more exoplanets. So there's going to be a huge explosion in the number of exoplanets. And what's really exciting is Roman will use a technique that's not been used very much before to study exoplanets. And that will allow us to study exoplanets that are smaller and further away from their stars than previous techniques allowed.
3: Would Roman be able to detect the Earth from, say, 100 light years away? I mean, you know, would it know that this planet is probably amenable to life?
0: Roman won't be able to do that. However, Roman has an instrument on it called the coronagraph, and this is an instrument built here at JPL, where I'm talking to you from. And a coronagraph is an instrument that blocks the light from a star so that you can see the planet. And the Roman coronagraph will be about 100 to 1,000 times more powerful at blocking starlight than any previous coronagraph flown in space. And it's going to do this by using a number of new technologies together in space for the first time, including small deformable mirrors with thousands of pistons, and you change the shape of these mirrors to correct for any imperfections in the telescope or the optics, so you're not scattering starlight into the detector where you're trying to detect the planet. And so what Roman will be able to do is, for the first time, we'll be able to see a reflected light planet about the size of Jupiter with Roman. But the key here is we're testing these new technologies, and NASA then plans to use these new technologies on a future coronagraph, on a future telescope that we're now calling the Habitable Worlds Observatory. And this more powerful telescope, using these Roman-proved technologies, would have the ability to detect signs of life on an Earth-like planet around a sun-like star if that star was fairly close to us in the universe. So while Roman won't be able to find signs of life, it's within our technological grasp and within, hopefully, my lifetime that we will have that ability to detect signs of life around other planets using these technologies we're proving out on Roman. So for me, this is another really, really exciting aspect of Roman, and one that, you know, I think people who aren't astronomers can get behind, you know, trying to understand, is there life elsewhere in the universe?
3: Did you ever meet Nancy Grace Roman?
0: I never had the pleasure of meeting her, but a number of my colleagues met her. And, you know, she was universally loved and admired, and an incredible advocate for space telescopes. So it's really, I think, fitting that the woman who was perhaps most responsible for making sure that the Hubble Space Telescope happened has a telescope that's 100 or 1,000 times better named after her.
5: Okay, finally, Julie, the moment that the Nancy Grace Roman Telescope is operational, it's up and running, and it's collecting data, you are the senior project scientist. What is the first thing that you do when they say, okay, it's collecting data?
10: You know, people have asked me what am I most excited about looking for first, and I mean, it's almost like asking me to choose from my favorite children. I mean, I'm not, I can't really do that. I'm just excited to see what Roman is going to show us about the universe for the first time. And I almost don't matter where we point. I just want to see a big Roman image for the first time. I think that's going to be just mind-blowing.
5: Julie McHenry is an astrophysicist at NASA's Goddard Space Flight Center, where she serves as the senior project scientist for the Roman Space Telescope.
3: Jason Rhodes is an astrophysicist and observational cosmologist and the NASA Jet Propulsion Laboratory project scientist for the same instrument. Coming up, I chat about the past and future of astronomy with this guy.
4: It's too easy to think that all the good stuff is already been done, all right? Of course, they thought that 120 years ago. There's nothing more to be discovered in physics. So I am not going to be that guy that says, I'm content in what we know. There's nothing left to discover.
5: Astrophysicist Neil deGrasse Tyson joins us next. This episode of Big Picture Science is a coup de grace in space.

0: This astronomer needs no introduction, but...
1: Hi, I'm Neil deGrasse Tyson, your personal astrophysicist, and I'm director of New York City's Hayden Planetarium at the American Museum of Natural History.
0: It's always good to chat with Neil. He and I concur that it's no surprise that astronomy and cosmology discoveries are top of your news feed. The public remains enthusiastic about all things space.
1: And that's why, Seth, you know, it's headlines. Is it a new black hole? If we launch a new space telescope, the Nancy Grace Roman Telescope launched successfully, and that made news. Is there science on it yet? No, we're not going to have science for another 6 months. But the fact that we're about to do some new great science with dark matter and dark energy and exoplanets, that's news.
2: As well as being an enthusiastic speaker, Dr. Tyson is a prolific writer. His two books released in 2026 extend a long list of publications, the most recent being Lost in Space, 5,000 Facts for Navigating the Universe. Seth and Neil discussed, astronomer to astronomer, some of those facts and put the Roman Space Telescope in the context of a long evolution of advancements in ever more sophisticated technology. They also talk about how astronomy has changed over their careers. But one thing that hasn't budged, says Dr. Tyson, is astronomy's ability to attract and dazzle the public.
1: People love learning about planets, not just in the abstract, but can they support life? Right now, we're rising through 6,000 exoplanets in the galaxy. 30 years ago, that number was one. Okay, so that's always a hot topic. The frontier mysteries are always hot. Black holes, dark matter, dark energy. But also, think about it. Let's say you're a geophysicist and you want to attract eighth graders into your field. You can say, geophysics, we study continental drift and volcanoes. Who loves volcanoes? They say, wow, that's cool. Okay, and then any one of us, we the astrophysicist, follows them in the classroom and say, do you like volcanoes? Okay, yeah. On Jupiter's moon Io, it is the most volcanically active object in the solar system. On Mars, there's Olympus Mons, which is the largest volcano in the solar system. It's inactive, but it is the largest. So because astronomy, I think, dabbles in or thrives in extremes, extreme temperature, pressure, time, space, density, we kind of win every contest when it comes down to attracting people to the frontier.
0: One thing that's changed in astronomy is the fact that astronomy is no longer heavily a science that's conducted at a distance, right? I mean, 200 years ago, you could only observe through a telescope if you had one, you know, the moon or Mars or whatever you were interested in. Today, we can go to some of these worlds. So if somebody were to ask you, what's the big change here in the 20th, 21st century in astronomy, you know, what would you point to? Would you point to some instruments or would you say the ideas are different?
1: Yeah, I think more about that question than you're probably bargaining for here. So let me edit it down to a simple answer. I think the two greatest advances in the 20th century are two things hardly anyone will say. Most will say, oh, atomic weapons or this. No, the two things. First, electricity. Second, the computer. Okay? Transform civilization. All right. Now, in astronomy, I would say, in the 20th century, we opened up windows to the universe that were not previously known even to Galileo. We opened up radio waves and X-rays and gamma rays and ultraviolet and infrared. These bands of the electromagnetic spectrum, once we figured out that they're there and the universe is talking to us in those bands and we designed detectors, we needed the help of physicists to do this because astronomers are not necessarily the tech heads here. So now all bands of the spectrum are available to us as well as non-electromagnetic bands. We have neutrino telescopes and gravitational wave telescopes. So those are the biggest advances, I would say, in the 20th century and beyond. So now we sit back and let all the languages of the universe arrive at our detectors.
0: Here's another question actually about technology, because when I was a kid, you know, my parents would put me on the train to New York and I would go visit my cousins in Brooklyn. But I would always take the subway to Manhattan to visit the Hayden Planetarium, invariably. And one thing that impressed me every time, particularly as a kid, was the huge Zeiss projector in the center of the room there, you know, projecting images of the sky onto the dome. Has the planetarium changed? I mean, we have all sorts of technology today that we didn't have when the Hayden Planetarium was being built. Has that affected the subject of your planetarium shows in any great way?
1: Yes, entirely. That's a great question, a perceptive question. And I grew up in New York City, so it wasn't just on a special trip to the Hayden Planetarium. It was a major part of my childhood. And yes, the huge Zeiss projector in the middle, which looked like a giant bug, all right? And that was responsible for putting the stars on the night sky. When we rebuilt the place, now a quarter century ago, we updated the Zeiss projector from the Zeiss Model 6 to the Zeiss Model 10, I think it is, and it's way more capable. In fact, it can put things on the dome that are dimmer than your naked eye limit can detect, and you can bring binoculars into the dome and resolve the detail. That's how good it is. So it has deep sky objects that resolve into globular clusters and spiral galaxies with binoculars. Around the same time, all data are becoming digital. In the 1990s into the 2000s, this is what made Hubble so significant on the landscape of people's awareness and appreciation of astronomy, because everyone was getting a computer in the late 1980s, early 1990s. Hubble comes around and is producing digital pictures made available through NASA. Every third person's screensaver or desktop pattern was a Hubble image. What am I getting at? That now that we're in the digital era, we have digital data on where, not only where everything is in the sky, but how far away it is. Load that into a computer, have a fisheye lens where you reverse project through it, sending an image onto a dome, and now it's not, oh, will I be able to see the constellations of the night sky when I go to the planetarium? Yes, my son, my daughter, but you'll also be able to visit them. Will I see other galaxies? Yes, but you'll go to the other side of those galaxies. You will go to the beginning of the universe itself. So once you add the time dimension to this, it's no longer just tell me about the constellations and the constellation lore. Once you can visit the stars and the constellations, you can say, oh, where was the first exoplanet? It's that star over there. Let's go there. You are not using the Zeiss projector for any of that. We pull out the Zeiss only when we're doing a pure night sky talk. But when we go to the frontier, the moving frontier of astrophysics, we've got the digital projectors. And we maintain, I have an entire person whose business card is manager of the digital universe.
0: Yeah, that's certainly new. I mean, again, going back a century or two, right? All the data was on photographic plates, glass plates that were in somebody's, you know, cabinet in their office somewhere, and you didn't know where it was, and probably they didn't know where it was either after some point. But, you know, you couldn't get to it. That accessibility obviously leads to maybe citizen science projects or whatever. I mean, it really is a difference when anybody can get to the data. But sometimes I feel as if all the profound discoveries have already been made. And if someone's sitting next to you on the bus and they say, so, you know, what have we learned in the past, I don't know, 10, 20 years that's profoundly important? You know, what would you say to that?
1: Yeah, it's too easy to think that all the good stuff has already been done. All right. Of course, they thought that 120 years ago. There's nothing more to be discovered in physics. We've got, you know, electricity, thermodynamics, gravitation, we've got optics, and we're done here. There's just some clouds on the horizon. We're just worrying about the next decimal place in our measurements. And within five years, the quantum would be discovered. Another couple of years later, special theory of relativity would be discovered, E equals MC squared. In another 10 years, the expanding universe, and that our galaxy is not even alone in the expanding universe. Oh my gosh. So I am not going to be that guy that says I'm content in what we know. There's nothing left to discover, because add up dark matter and dark energy as forces on this universe, and it's 96% of what's driving the universe. And all of our biology, chemistry, and physics that we know and love, that we learned out of textbooks in all of our classrooms, all of that is less than 5% of what's actually happening in the universe. So I don't know what the next discovery will be, but I would like to think that it'll give us some headway into this 95% that we don't know about. And what a privilege it is to know so much about the universe that we can quantify our ignorance. That's a special place to be when you think about it.
0: Yeah, and I must say it's somehow uplifting to know that this subject is so deep, in the sense that you never get to the bottom, right? That there's always something new to discover. At least that's been the case so far in the first 300,000 years of Homo sapiens, right?
1: Well, so there's this document from 1945 or 46, written by the equivalent of today's science advisor to the president. His name is Vannevar Bush, science advisor to Truman, and I think later to Eisenhower. But he published this document called Science, the Endless Frontier, informed by what role science played in our health, our wealth, and our security going into and coming out of the Second World War. But to even think of it as an endless frontier, that took some foresight. And he wasn't even a scientist. He was like a policy wonk and with a science background. So my poetic version of that reality is that as the area of our knowledge grows, so too does the perimeter of our ignorance. And that's just a statement of how it's always been.
0: Well, finally, Neil, let me ask you about the perennially popular topic amongst the public, and that is black holes. People are fascinated by black holes, but is there anything to be said about black holes that hasn't been said?
1: Yeah, I think so. Oh, by the way, I disagree with you. It's not black holes, it's aliens that people ask most about. It's a close second to aliens. Okay.
0: Well, aliens are my day job, so, you know.
1: Gotcha.
0: They don't always ask about that.
1: So black holes, kids are intrigued by them, I think, for the same reasons they're intrigued by T-Rex, because both of them can eat you. What we don't know is what's going on inside a black hole. The equations suggest that a whole new space-time opens up in front of you on the other side of the black hole as the future history of the universe you just left unfolds before your very eyes. This is really exotic thinking. The equations allow it, and how are we going to test it? Seth, you want to be the first one to go in a black hole? You ain't coming out, so how are you going to even report your results?
0: Yeah, so, it'd be a bit of a stretch.
1: I see what you did there. You can be spaghettified falling into a black hole. In fact, I composed a poem about that. May I recite it if I remember it?
0: Of course.
1: Okay. On a feet-first dive to this cosmic abyss, you will not survive because you will not miss. The tidal forces of gravity will create quite a calamity when you're stretched head to toe. Are you sure you want to go? That's all. That's a separate book that I wrote. I had a column called Merlin. It's Merlin's Tour of the Universe. It's in that book. But anyhow, so I think what's inside a black hole is still a mystery. We're still trying to hash that out. General relativity, which gives us black holes in the first place, fails in the center of the black hole, at that singularity. It's been playfully described as the place where God divides by zero. If you remember your math class, you're not supposed to divide by zero. The equation blows up, such as what happens to Einstein's equations at the center of a black hole. But otherwise, we're doing gangbusters. We're measuring colliding black holes and the ripple in the fabric of space-time that it sends out, measured by the Laser Interferometer Gravitational Wave Observatory, LIGO, sensibly abbreviated. Nobel Prize has been given for those measurements. And I don't know the latest. There's thousands of mergers. Black holes colliding with black holes. Black holes colliding with neutron stars. Neutron stars colliding with neutron stars. All these places are extraordinary and extreme sort of endpoints of what matter does under the influence of gravity. So, yeah, I think they'll always be a fascinating topic. And I'm told Disney is remaking their original movie, when was it, from the mid-70s, late 70s, The Black Hole, which by my measure is one of the 10 worst movies ever made. So I really hope they get an actual advisor on this at the time. I remember coming out of high school, I saw the movie, I said, I could have advised a bit. Call me Disney next time, okay? They clearly had no advisors whatsoever. And so I hope they do better this time around.
0: Well, Neil, I want to thank you very much for speaking to us today, because it's been, as expected, extraordinarily interesting, also informative, and, you know, makes me think about things that, you know, I don't think about all the time, even though I'm in the field of astronomy. So there you go. Thanks again very much for being with us, and we hope to talk to you again.
1: And thanks, Seth. It's been too long. We should hang out again. We used to hang out every couple of years. We'd find some excuse. Let's try to do that again.
0: I'm all for it.
2: Neil deGrasse Tyson is an astrophysicist and the director of New York City's Hayden Planetarium at the American Museum of Natural History. And he is the author of Lost in Space, 5,000 Facts for Navigating the Universe. Coming up, we are drawn further into black holes when a new bizarre discovery suggests that not just galaxies, but even some stars have these monster objects at their cores.
3: It doesn't look like a normal star, right? Like the sun, we just had the solar eclipse, and we could all see the sun looks like a perfect, you know, circle. This would be like a big blob of gas that becomes much more unstable and much more dynamic.
0: This episode of Big Picture Science is a coup de grace in space.

0: We've heard about a couple of revolutionary instruments used to peer into the cosmos, the pioneering Hubble Space Telescope that launched from Kennedy Space Center in 1990, and the Nancy Grace Roman Space Telescope that was rolled to the Florida launch pad in August 2026. This next space telescope was sent skyward from South America. It too has fans.
1: It is hands down my favorite telescope.
2: Quite a statement considering others in the running. NASA's flagship James Webb Space Telescope blasted off from the Guiana Space Center in 2021 aboard a rocket provided by ESA, the European Space Agency. It gives us images orders of magnitude better than those of Hubble.
1: So the thing that it does is that it's extremely sensitive, and so we can see extremely faint sources, and we can see extremely red sources. So we can see wavelengths we've never explored before, and it just opens up a huge realm of possibilities. Hi, I'm Anna de Graaf, and I'm an astronomer at the Max Planck Institute for Astronomy.
0: You know, Molly, what Dr. de Graaf says about red sources can mean one of two things. Either the source is actually red, I mean, that's its color, or it's very far away. Now, in this case, the Webb telescope can look back billions of years, and in fact, to within only a few million years of the beginning of the universe. And because the universe is expanding, things that are very far away are, well, they're expanding away from us. They're moving away from us. And because of the Doppler shift, that means they're also very red. To observe it, of course, you need a telescope that can observe at very red wavelengths, infrared wavelengths. Now, one of the most exciting things for astronomers is to discover new objects, you know, objects that they never knew existed. And some of these objects can be quite violent. That certainly is the case with black holes. They can violently suck in nearby gas, even stars. But what Dr. de Graaf and her team found using the James Webb telescope was something even more bizarre than these gas gobblers. They believe they discovered a kind of black hole star hybrid, a black hole star.
1: So the name actually came from our previous work where we showed for two objects individually that unambiguously we could not fit it with any other galaxy model or any other black hole model. And we showed that it has to have these sort of quasi-stellar properties, except that it is so much more luminous than a normal star is. And so we kind of hypothesized that the only objects in the universe that we know can produce so much luminosity are accreting black holes. So black holes that are growing rapidly and are consuming gas from their surroundings. As the gas falls into the black hole, a lot of energy is released. And so that is the light that we actually see.
2: Anna de Graaf told Roland Pease that the discovery may change our understanding of how we get supermassive black holes. Now, we know that these monsters are in the center of galaxies, but we've not understood how they were formed. So her discovery and that of her team might answer that question. And it all began with something seemingly ordinary, when the Webb telescope picked up unusually intense pinpoints of red light, but they didn't shine the way ordinary redshifted stars do. Unlike them, these pinpoints of red had no blue light.
1: First of all, the colors are very peculiar because they are extremely red. And the other thing is the morphology. So they're really point-like, almost like a star. And those have now turned into one of the biggest debates, I think, in the scientific literature at the moment.
3: I mean, it sort of sounds like, well, what else can you learn from a dot? But one of the things you can tell from the James Webb Space Telescope is you can look at the colours, like you say, of these. You can break the colours down into a lot of detail, and that's where you're getting a lot of your clues?
1: Yes, that's right. And one of the biggest advances of JWST actually over Hubble is that it can do what we call spectroscopy. And so what that means is that you split the light into kind of like a rainbow, except that we don't see the blue part of the rainbow, but only the reddest colours of the rainbow. And so what it gives you is a very detailed color information on the source you're looking at. And every source in the universe has its own unique spectrum, we call it. It's sort of like a color fingerprint of an object. And based on that, we get a lot of information on what sort of elements are in there, what the velocities are of, say, the gas in these sources. And so it gives us a huge, important constraint on what physically the objects actually are that we're looking at.
3: So talk me through a bit of what that tells us with these little red dots. In terms of, you can work out their temperature, can you? For example, you can work out their composition.
1: Yeah, so the spectra of the little red dots are truly unlike anything we've seen before. And so what we do learn is we see a few very important features. So on the one hand, we see almost no UV light, so no blue light.
3: No high energy light in a sense.
1: Yeah, so not as much high energy. And then at a very specific wavelength, all of a sudden we see a lot of emission, and then it extends all the way into the red. This very specific wavelength is something

0: evidence for very dense, almost stellar-like emission in these little red dots.
1: And it's coming from hydrogen. So this is hot hydrogen that's radiating the light that you're seeing, you're telling me.
0: Yes, that's what we're... So we see unambiguous evidence for that. And the other clue that we see is that we see a lot of red light, but the red light also kind of tapers off towards very red wavelengths. And this is a very important clue, because again, actually, if we take the sun or other stars as an analogy, this is what stars do as well. They radiate the most at a specific wavelength, and then there's some emission coming from other wavelengths, but it tapers off on both sides. And so this is what we call black body emission. And so the little red dots all show emission like that as well. So it's like having something that is looks like a star, but it's 10 billion times more luminous.
1: Oh, right. 10 billion. Sorry, you've raced past that. 10 billion times more luminous. So it's sort of like a star, but it's way too bright, you're saying.
0: Exactly. So it's a really bizarre type of object. So it's not exactly like a star, obviously, right? Because a normal star cannot become that luminous. And this is one of the reasons why these sources have sparked so much excitement, because it's something that it's totally new to us.
1: I mean, the reason I wanted to talk to you was because of this idea of black hole stars, which is, I think, one of the favourite explanations for these little red dots. So these would be, well, how do you combine black holes and stars?
0: Yeah, that's a very good question. The idea is that we might have a growing black hole, but then embedded in this very, very dense gas, that's lit up, essentially, by this accreting black hole and then starts to shine a bit like a star.
1: Give me a sense of the sort of geometry of this. So you've got a black hole in the middle, I take it, which is... Well, they don't really have a size, but they...
0: Small, yeah.
1: So there's a lot of mass in the middle, and then around that you're saying there's hydrogen in various forms.
0: Yeah, so the size of the system, roughly, that we're thinking of, is about 1,000 times the distance between the Earth and the Sun. So it is very large.
1: It's a big fuzzy ball.
0: Yes, it is not at all... This is why I say it doesn't look like a normal star, right? Like the Sun, we just had the solar eclipse... And we could all see the sun looks like a perfect, circle until the moon passes in front and you see some fuzzy stuff on the edges. This would be like a way scaled up version and becomes very, it's this big blob of gas that becomes much more unstable and much more dynamic.
1: And this hydrogen is falling in on the black hole, and that's what's sort of causing the heat, is that right?
0: That is roughly our hypothesis. It's actually very hard to truly know what's going on the inside, and because the dense gas you have to think of as kind of a very thick blanket or a very thick curtain that is obscuring our view of what is happening on the inside of this source.
1: Oh, so what you're seeing is, as it were, the shield around the outside of
0: exactly,
1: it.
0: Exactly, yes.
1: You can't see directly the action.
0: No, we cannot pierce through or... And so actually, some people have said that maybe there's not even a black hole at all at the center. And maybe we are actually looking at just a giant star, what we call a supermassive star. Those have been proposed theoretically before, but never observed.
1: But you're seeing this cloud of hydrogen gas outside, which is what? That's absorbing the heat from inside and then re-radiating it, and that's what you're getting, a sort of secondary effect.
0: Yeah, so yeah, how we call that in practice is we call it reprocessing. And so, yeah, there are high energy photons at the center, and then it gets scattered through this gas. And as it does so, the light essentially gets reddened.
1: Right. Giving you the sense of the scale of the thing, the size. What about the mass? I mean, how much, what kind of a black hole is it at the middle of it all, do you think?
0: That is a very good question. I mean, you truly do not know. So currently, the estimates range all the way from 1,000 solar masses to 100 million.
1: Wow.
0: And so that's quite... So it really is astronomers saying we have no idea. But of course, you need to remember that if you have an accreting black hole there, that material will get consumed very rapidly. And so you do need some sort of larger reservoir likely to sort of sustain this object if it lives longer.
1: I mean, these dots, are they in galaxies? Because this is a time when the first galaxies are being made. So are they associated? Are they in galaxies? Are they like the black holes that we have ultimately, in our own galaxy, the supermassive one that we have in the middle of ours, and you see another galaxy?
0: Yeah, that is another important question. And so there has been speculation on whether, this could be actually the host galaxy that this source lives in. But it means it's a very small galaxy. And so we think this has to be associated with a very early phase of galaxy formation. I think one of the most exciting possibilities, and I think that's also where a lot of excitement in the community comes from, is the fact that

0: we could be witnessing essentially the birth of the central black hole of galaxies. Like, you know, the Milky Way has Sagittarius A star, which is a million solar masses, and we don't know when that formed exactly. And so we could actually be witnessing sort of, you know, the hearts of galaxies in formation in the very early universe. And that is exciting because we actually don't know where supermassive black holes come from. This has been a major open question for decades. And so this could be a very important piece of the puzzle.
1: Absolutely. I mean, that's what I was wondering, because if you're just starting out with a soup of sort of hydrogen that's been invented in the Big Bang, it's got to clump up and come together somehow to make both the black holes and stars. You're saying that this could be part of the process of how the first big black holes were building themselves.
0: Yeah, so we see, at least in the nearby universe, we see that most galaxies have a supermassive black hole in their center. In the early universe, we also see actually supermassive black holes quite commonly. And there has been a long-standing question of how do you form, you know, such a massive black hole, actually, especially in the early universe, in not a lot of time. And so the little red dots come in two ways, really. On the one hand, it provides a mechanism to form what we call the seed. This can be in a few different ways. One of them is a direct collapse of like a gas cloud, but there are other mechanisms you can imagine. And then the second is that because it is wrapped up in this dense gas, we actually also think that it corresponds to a phase of very rapid growth. And so not only do you form the seed, but you also have this period of very, very rapid growth that will get you to a more massive black hole.
1: What I'm getting from you is you've got some absolutely intriguing clues that point to some pretty solid facts, but so much detail you still want to work out.
0: For sure, yes. It's a fun puzzle. I mean, there are a lot of open questions. We spent the past few years really, first of all, ruling out what these sources are not. And I think we've now reached this stage where we have proven that we are looking at a new class of objects. And only then can you take the next step and really start to ask these detailed questions. So, yes, there is an exciting couple of years ahead.
1: That's brilliant. Anna de Graaf, thank you so much for talking to us.
0: Thank you.
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0: This show would not be possible without its luminous stars, senior producer Gary Niederhoff, producers Brian Edwards and Shannon Rose Geary, and consultants Sikon Akbon and Roland Pease. I am the executive producer of Big Picture Science, Molly Bentley.
1: And I'm astronomer Seth Shostak. We'd like to give a big thanks to our listeners and to our Patreon supporters.
0: The original music in the show is by Dewey DeLay and June Miyake, and this episode of Big Picture Science that examines how a remarkable new telescope may change our view of the cosmos is called A Coup de Grace in Space.

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8: 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Okay, now that we're alone, what's with your friend's driving? Is he always this reckless? You should say something, something witty. Make a joke about the airbag or something. Hearses are funny, too. You could make a joke about hearses. Driver, just so you know, we're totally not talking about you. He suspects nothing.
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2: It's a weather forecast now for the lower Keokuk and middle Yukon Valley zones here in Galena tonight. It looks like it's going to remain cloudy for the night with a low in the upper 20s, but tomorrow partly sunny with a high in the mid-30s. We're going to see a sunny Thursday as well with highs again in the mid-30s, but dipping into the low to mid-20s in the overnights the rest of the week. And over to Tanana, you too will see a cool night around 25 degrees. It's going to be a 50% chance of snowing on you through the night. A cloudy 37-degree day tomorrow, though. It'll be down to 22 and cloudy Wednesday night, and by Friday, the sun's going to come out over Tanana. I'm looking at St. Mary's now, cloudy through your night tonight. Not much longer, though. A low of 28 degrees and sunny and beautiful tomorrow. It'll be blue skies and 40. It looks like blue skies and 39 on Thursday out there on the Yukon Delta.
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3: I am Kaleo. Johnny Marr has been in the news recently. He auctioned off a bunch of his guitars, raising £3.6 million for charity, and he's set to release his fifth solo album before the end of next week. We thought it'd be a good opportunity to revisit a 2019 conversation with the guitar god, including the time he got a phone call from Isaac Brock of Modest Mouse.
4: Just me and him in this room with very loud amplifiers, and we just started to play. At one point, he just said to me, "Got any riffs?" So I started playing this riff, and then he started singing, ad-libbing on top of it. And I just thought, this guy's just on another level completely.
3: Plus, he describes writing How Soon Is Now, and you will hear a live performance. It's an encore with Johnny Marr, coming up today on World Cafe. It's tough to say goodbye to something you love, but I think Johnny Marr Marie Kondoing his guitar collection for a good cause is admirable. £3.6 million. The charities involved Guide Dogs for the Blind Association and the Autistic Society. Right on, Johnny. That session coming up later this hour, but we get started with the Who.

It's Jesse Wells with Wheel on the Cafe. I think before the decade is done, he is going to be one of the defining musical voices of the decade. Stay close. Johnny Marr stops by when we get back to World Cafe.

0: Mitski from her latest album, Nothing's About to Happen to Me. It's Where's My Phone? Putting the wraps on this edition of The Cafe. Appreciate you listening. Thanks to our affiliates nationwide. They make this show possible. It's a show we produce from WXPN at the University of Pennsylvania in Philadelphia. I'm Stephen Kaleo. We'll talk to you soon on the next World Cafe from NPR.
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2: KIYUFM 88.1, Galena, Alaska. It's a weather forecast now for the lower Keokuk and middle Yukon Valley zones here in Galena tonight. It looks like it's going to remain cloudy for the night with a low in the upper 20s, but tomorrow partly sunny with a high in the mid-30s. We're going to see a sunny Thursday as well with highs again in the mid-30s, but dipping into the low to mid-20s in the overnights the rest of the week. And over to Tanana, you too will see a cool night around 25 degrees. It's going to be a 50% chance of snowing on you through the night. A cloudy 37-degree day tomorrow, though. It'll be down to 22 and cloudy Wednesday night, and by Friday, the sun's going to come out over Tanana. I'm looking at St. Mary's now, cloudy through your night tonight. Not much longer, though. A low at 28 degrees and sunny and beautiful tomorrow. It'll be blue skies and 40. It looks like blue skies and 39 on Thursday out there on the Yukon Delta.
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0: That song, It's the End of the World as We Know It, came out in 1987. Leonard Bernstein, famous composer, died in 1990. You know what I'm thinking. Oh, yeah, yeah. He absolutely sang his own name in the R.E.M. song. Hopefully more than once. Because how fun would that be? I'd put it on at parties. Putting the wraps on this, it's the end of the radio show as we know it. And I feel fine. I appreciate you listening. Thanks to our affiliates nationwide who make this show possible. We produce this program from WXPN at the University of Pennsylvania in Philadelphia. And we'll do it again real soon on the next World Cafe.
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3: It's a weather forecast now for the lower Keokuk and middle Yukon Valley zones here in Galena tonight. It looks like it's going to remain cloudy for the night with a low in the upper 20s, but tomorrow partly sunny with a high in the mid-30s. We're going to see a sunny Thursday as well with highs again in the mid-30s, but dipping into the low to mid-20s in the overnights the rest of the week. And over to Tanana, you too will see a cool night around 25 degrees. It's going to be a 50% chance of snowing on you through the night. A cloudy 37-degree day tomorrow, though. It'll be down to 22 and cloudy Wednesday night, and by Friday, the sun's going to come out over Tanana. I'm looking at St. Mary's now, cloudy through your night tonight. Not much longer, though. A low at 28 degrees and sunny and beautiful tomorrow. It'll be blue skies and 40. It looks like blue skies and 39 on Thursday out there on the Yukon Delta.
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0: For many Alaskans, especially in remote areas of our state, flying is a part of life. Air service is necessary for travel, groceries, and other supplies. Aviation is a vital piece of the state's economy. Flying in Alaska provides excellent sightseeing, but it can also turn dangerous quickly when weather creates adverse conditions. Clint Johnson has been Alaska's lead aviation accident investigator for the past 28 years and recently retired. He joins Will Day with the Alaska Air Carriers Association on Talk of Alaska today to discuss flying in our state and what the future holds for aviation safety.
1: Talk of Alaska is brought to you in part by
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0: Hello, from Alaska Public Media, it's Talk of Alaska. I'm Lori Townsend. Flying in Alaska is breathtaking, whether that's because you're passing over incredible mountain, forest, ocean, or river vistas, or because of dicey weather. Anyone who has flown frequently within our state likely knows this feeling of breathlessness. When I was still traveling to rural communities on reporting trips, I quit telling one of my sons where I was going until after I got back to Anchorage. It made him too nervous thinking about me flying on what he referred to as those janky little planes. A few stand out as particularly hair-raising, especially a rough flight from Brevik Mission to Nome many years ago. It felt like a giant kid was holding the tail of the plane and tossing it about like a toy. Yeah, I still remember looking out at the ice-choked waters and hoping we'd make it, and I appreciated the cool-headed pilot who got us to Nome safely. But every year, tragedy does strike our state through aviation accidents. Our guests today have spent years dedicated to improving flight safety. Clint Johnson retired at the end of August from being the National Transportation Safety Board, or NTSB's, lead investigator for Alaska, spending nearly 30 years investigating plane crashes here. And Will Day is the executive director for the Alaska Air Carriers Association. Clint and Will, welcome, both of you.
3: Thank you very much.
4: Yeah, thanks so much, Laura.
0: Yeah, thanks for being here. All right, Alaskans, you can also join us. Have you had a dicey experience flying in Alaska? Are you a pilot, or are you grateful to one who got you safely through harrowing weather? What do you think the future of aviation holds for our state? You can call us statewide at 1-800-478-8255. That's 1-800-478-8255. If you're in Anchorage, the local number is 907-550-8422. 550-8422. You can also email us, talk@alaskapublic.org. So, Clint, start us off here. You covered Alaska and also Hawaii. Were there similarities for crash concerns between the two, or were factors very different? I'm wondering how you got tasked with both states.
3: Yeah, basically, the Alaska Regional Office was tasked with Hawaii back in probably 2018, 2019. One of the reasons that we ended up taking over responsibility for Hawaii is a couple of reasons. Number one, Alaska Airlines obviously capitalizes on that run in between Alaska and the Hawaiian Islands. So in many cases, we could actually get to Hawaii much quicker than the rest of the United States offices, like the Western Pacific. The other thing is their slow season is the exact opposite of our slow season. So it's resource allocation, and it's actually worked out pretty well, and we can get there just as quick as anybody else, and been doing it for quite some time successfully.
0: What was happening in 1998 when you first started compared to today? How have advances in both aircraft design, communications, and weather service changed the rate of accidents?
3: Yeah, probably the best way to answer that is in 1998, when I started, I was a brand new investigator, came from the industry, the helicopter industry, And it seems like every single weekend, or at least every single month, we were going out on multi-fatal accidents in Western Alaska, all over Alaska. That has subsided a little bit. Technology has really advanced. ADS-B technology, weather reporting, training, and also the corporate culture, I think, has changed as well. So we've seen some improvements. We're not at 100% yet, but we've definitely seen some improvements, primarily due to technology.
0: All right. Thanks so much, Clint, for getting us started here. Will, turning to you, the association started in 1966, 60 years ago. You said earlier that the association formed in Juneau with some air carriers and lawmakers, saying people realized without an Alaskan association to advocate for Alaska-specific needs, it could have become very difficult to operate in Alaska. Why? What was happening?
4: The answer is primarily roads. In the contiguous state, there are a lot of roads. Up here, we have very few. Our highway system connects, the major communities of Fairbanks, Anchorage, of course, Valdez, et cetera, Canada, the Kenai Peninsula. Beyond those communities, which is over 80% of our communities, aviation is that road system. And so because of that accessibility to infrastructure, to providing transportation for medical purposes, supplies, groceries, mail, et cetera, defaults to aviation for those communities. And that's not the case in the contiguous states. And so in Alaska, it's just different.
0: And so the problem that the association was identifying was, we need money here for infrastructure for travel that looks quite different than the lower 48?
4: Yeah, that's part of the problem. It's partially money. Money always plays a role, but I think more than anything, it's ongoing education. Mm-hmm. Making sure legislators are aware and continue to be aware, and policymakers of how things differ and the implications if you pass a regulation or a law nationally that makes a lot of sense in say Colorado, Florida, something like that. Mm-hmm. It could have effects in Alaska that are devastating.
0: The association does advocacy work. What are some of the things you advocate for?
4: Well, going along the same line of thought that we're talking about right now, there is a push to remove lead from aviation gasoline. And on the surface, it makes a lot of sense. Who wants lead to be in gasoline? Let's remove it from our paint. Let's remove it from our gas. That makes sense. However, it is a lubricant for some aircraft, and it serves other purposes in piston engines, which we use in Alaska to transport to our smallest communities. Mm-hmm. And so these are the folks that rely almost completely on these small airplanes for critical services. So if you just jump ship and you say, okay, we're going to stop lead production, we're going to stop allowing avgas with lead into the state of Alaska without some sort of a transition that makes sense and functions and has been tested thoroughly, now those folks are out of those services.
0: I'm interested in that very issue. I actually had a question in that I was planning to get to later about that, but you raised it, so let's talk about it. Both Senators Murkowski and Sullivan push back against the EPA's timeline, saying we need more time for this. The timeline that the EPA released, I think, was 2030. What do you see as needed for this transition, and how expensive would it be for? I mean, I'm thinking about the cost to the pilots or the people who own these planes versus the public health concern about lead. And I live in Airport Heights, and Merrill Field is right there. Planes are flying overhead all the time, and I've wondered about that.
4: Yeah, it's a really interesting question. I'm glad you brought up Merrill Field. So there was a similar study that the EPA conducted at Merrill Field, which essentially came to the conclusion that there is not a high enough concentration in lead if you're parking your house, building a house right in the area where aircraft run up and they test their engines. And so that's a lot of exhaust exposure. So in our location, and I'm not saying that we are advocating against the findings in California, but in the testing that occurred in Alaska, that was not the case. Hmm. So my point is that local testing, I would say the risk of consequence is so much higher to remove the lead without an adequate replacement than it is to keep the lead. And so what does it cost? That's a fantastic question. If I could answer that question, I would happily do so. But it's a process. And the reason it's a process is because we have statewide distributors that have to select one specific fuel because the ability to distribute multiple fuels is limited. There's just not the infrastructure, the tanks that exist in rural communities. There's, you know, it might be one avgas tank for an entire community. And so you can't have multiple options. You have to have one. And then we have a barge system in the state that is limiting. It's based upon when the rivers are open and they're not frozen. And so transporting that fuel is very difficult. So you have to address all of the infrastructure. You have to say, how do we change it? How do we make sure that it functions in all conditions? We're talking, you know, negative 40, negative 50. We're talking above 100 degrees sometimes, right? And it sits for long periods of time. And gasoline sometimes can be unstable depending upon what type it is. So there's a lot to figure out. And we have to make sure that it functions completely because we're talking about airplanes flying through the sky.
0: Yep. I really appreciate that thorough explanation because when I first thought of this thing, again, like I said, I live in Airport Heights. I have for 23 years. I'm like, how much lead is falling on my head here? And so this really helps me better understand that it's not just making some transition in the engines. It is a tremendous amount of infrastructure and other things that have to also be included. Thank you for that. I wanted to ask also about, you work with but aren't connected really to the Alaska Airmen's Association. What are the differences and distinctions between the two organizations?
4: Yeah, that's a great question. I actually used to work for the Alaska Airmen's Association before I took this job. You could think of it in one way in particular. We advocate for commercial aviation, so somebody pays for a service. The Airmen's Association advocates for the general population that's interested in aviation. So somebody who owns an airplane or rents an airplane, students learning that kind of thing.
0: Okay, thank you. Clint, walk us through the process of how you start an investigation when you first hear about a crash, and then I'll turn to both of you to see how the association coordinates or helps assist, if that's the right word, in what happens in that process. So tell us what has been your work for nearly 30 years now when you get that phone call.
3: Sure. So just a kind of a side point, I mean, the way that we find out about accidents now has changed immensely from 1998 when I started. Now, when we are notified of accidents, typically, and believe it or not, most of the time it's through the media. We know because of social media, they're monitoring it. Typically, the troopers would call us, let us know whoever is on call, and then we're off to the races from there. So that's a little bit of a change that we've seen over the years, which is kind of interesting.
0: It is, yeah.
3: But you'll always have an investigator in charge on call in the state of Alaska and nationwide for the most part for the different regions. He or she is going to be responsible for that accident that comes in from start to finish. Initially, we're going to size up the launch, see what it's going to take to be able to get out there. That's the part that kind of sets us apart from the rest of the United States. We get fairly ingenuitive as far as getting to accident sites. A lot of our activities, travel activities, are through the Alaska State Troopers. We have, I should say they, not we, but they have a wonderful relationship and they help us out. We couldn't do the job that we do up here without the Alaska State Troopers.
0: Mm. And so it's gone from a time when you would get the call from troopers about an accident to finding out things through social media. What's your verification process then before you actually get started on this big task of going somewhere?
3: Absolutely. And what I mean there is we're talking, you know, half an hour, 20 minutes or so. Typically, if we find out or hear of an accident, again, through the media that has been monitoring social media, we'll get hold of the Alaska State Troopers. They have a search and rescue point of contact. We are in constant contact with them, especially through the busy summer months. That's typically how we get confirmation on it, and then it's off to the races from there.
0: Mm-hmm. If you're just joining us, this is Talk of Alaska. Today we're talking about aviation safety in our state with Clint Johnson, who is recently retired as the National Transportation Safety Board, or NTSB, lead investigator for Alaska. And also in the studio today is Will Day. Will is the executive director of the Alaska Air Carriers Association. You can join our conversation statewide at 1-800-478-8255. That's 1-800-478-8255. If you're in Anchorage, the local number is 907-550-8422, 550-8422. You can also email talk@alaskapublic.org. So for both of you, is there a process for the NTSB investigation and assistance or cooperation from the Air Carriers Association? How do you sort of work together and support each other?
4: Sure. Yeah. So I would say our role as the trade association in the state is predominantly spreading the word. We have a longstanding annual convention that we host every year, which is essentially, you could think of it as a gathering of stakeholders and government, industry, et cetera. When those folks are in the room, we have conversations about, you know, what are we learning across the industry? And a lot of those conversations pertain to safety. It seems almost every year there is some sort of an accident that is significant enough that we have a conversation about it. Whether that's a conversation about, you know, the maintenance changes that need to take place or the human factors that have to change. What I mean by that is if a pilot makes a mistake and it leads to a serious consequence, perhaps, you know, our members, the air carriers that are transporting Alaskans across the state, can learn from that experience to help prevent it from happening. So Clint and I have coordinated in the past to help educate folks to try and prevent those in the future.
0: Mm-hmm.
3: And if I can add to that, I mean, basically, Lori, it's lessons learned. Learning from other people's misfortunate accidents to try and getting that word out. We're the conduit in between the accident investigation and the public. We work very closely with the Alaska Air Carriers and the Alaska Airmen as well to get that message out.
0: When you reach a site, a crash site, Clint, what are your first steps? This is the scene of a tragedy, and it isn't like a crime scene. Most crashes aren't purposeful, right. So it's a different type of investigation. But what are your initial things that you're doing and observing when you first get somewhere?
3: Well, you know, there are a lot of parallels with a criminal investigation or an accident investigation. Obviously, we're not out prosecuting anybody or trying to build a case by any means. But as far as handling of evidence, keeping that evidence chain intact is very important. Could be very important 3 years down the road or 2 years down the road when you're in the analysis portion. So basically, when we're on scene, we're going to be documenting the accident scene to the best of our ability, making sure that all four points of the airplane made it to the accident site, that there wasn't any kind of an in-flight breakup, trying to make sure that there was control continuity, depending on what kind of aircraft it is. Super Cub, there's, you know, that type airplane, 185 is not going to be a real complicated one. But you get into the more complicated aircraft and documenting those systems becomes a little bit more of a challenge.
0: And when you have to take pieces of an aircraft for more examination, is that done here in state or is it sent somewhere? How is that process?
3: So basically, the NTSB works very closely with the operators. If it's a 135 or a charter operator, working in conjunction with their insurance company, the action that we use or the term that we use is conditionally released. We release that wreckage once we're done with the on-scene portion. We release that wreckage to that insurance company or that recovery company. They haul it back to Wasilla, Anchorage, put it into a hangar, and that's where we continue our investigation.
0: I see. So it's all done in state.
3: Absolutely, yes. Okay. We'll harvest parts and pieces, components, whatever it is, and then we'll send it out to either our laboratory in Washington, D.C., or the manufacturer or wherever. But typically, we'll follow those parts and oversee those teardowns or those examinations.
0: Is there... kind of a typical time frame that these things take, or does it vary widely?
3: So we shoot for 18 months. Obviously, it kind of depends on, you know, how much work has to be done. If you get into an aircraft where there's cockpit voice recorders, turbine engines, that may lengthen that time frame. But basically, from start to finish, we shoot for 18 months, and we're getting pretty good at that. We are definitely whittling that time frame down. But you also have to understand that each one of, like the investigators that I had up here, each one of those folks have 30, 35 accidents that they're juggling. They're not doing just one. They've got a whole multitude of accidents and other pressures involved.
0: Yeah, kind of a small staff.
3: Absolutely.
0: Along those lines, for both of you, there have been 16 deaths because of plane crashes since August. Is this unusually high? Has the severity of crashes also changed, or is this just these piled up events different this year?
4: You know, Lori, I can't speak to the statistics, but what I can say is that it's a familiar experience. You know, and it's something that is felt, I think, profoundly across the industry, but also in every Alaskan household, you know, because I think the longer you live here, the chances are greater that you wind up flying on an airplane. And you, when you think of an aviation accident, it's visceral, because I think this is just my theory that it's unnatural to be in an airplane. And so it's kind of a scary thing to think about. And when something happens like this, it sits in your mind. Mm. And unfortunately, we have a lot of those over the years that recur. What I can tell you is that Clint talked earlier about every weekend going out and dealing with crashes, fatal crashes, or perhaps it was every other weekend. And what's been fascinating to learn about, you know, I'm fairly young in the industry, as I've been exposed to the history of aviating here, is that we've progressed from an era when Ben Eielson first flew in 1923. So commercial aviation is 103 years old. Yeah.
0: Wow.
4: Pretty fascinating to think about. And he had nothing, right? He had no infrastructure, no GPS, no FAA, nothing to rely on. And so now we're in this era where we're progressively improving. And that is a trend that will continue.
0: Yeah.
4: And with that is a general decrease in fatalities, I think is safe to say.
0: Well, that's good news. I'm glad to hear that. Clint, in one of the stories, there's been several about your retirement plans. You're quite well known in the state, of course. You said that every accident takes a chunk out of you. Mm-hmm. I can't imagine how hard that must have been. How did you keep going and take care of your emotion, your own emotional health, after dealing with these tragedies?
3: Yeah, I guess the best way to sum that one up, Lori, is this job is not for everybody. I know that, but for me, it was tailor made. It was a perfect job. I loved it. Did it for many, many years, and it was hard to leave. But to answer your question, you know, it is pretty tough to, you know, some of the sights, the scenes that we see. And probably the toughest part is working with the families. Mm-hmm. Again, when I first started, we didn't have what's called transportation disaster assistance folks. They're not investigators, but they are the folks that actually launch on the accidents alongside us. And they're the ones that actually take care of the family as far as keeping them in the loop, as far as the progress of the accident. I mean, when we're on scene, as far as remains, you know, getting those remains back to the family, there's truly a special place in heaven for these folks. They do a wonderful job for us, and that takes the onus off the investigator in charge so he or she can center in on the accident.
0: Yeah, it sounds like a really important part of the team that you had. You had mentioned this a little bit earlier, but describe what the ADSB, Automatic Dependent Broadcast System.
3: Correct.
0: What is that, and what does it do to help make flying safer?
3: So to give you the Cliff Notes version, we don't want to get too far into the technical side of it here, but basically it's a way for the airplane, the avionics of the airplane, to be able to talk to other airplanes and also air traffic control. Mm. That's achieved through what we call GBTs, ground transceiver they're basically radio stations on the ground for the most part all over the state of Alaska, and now the lower 48 as well. It's a wonderful technology. It came online in roughly 2000s, I think.
0: Did it start here?
3: It did.
4: Oh,
3: it
4: yeah.
3: actually did. So I know it as what's called Capstone. That was the beginning of it. It was the beta test up here where the FAA came in. They actually installed these in a number of different airplanes in Western Alaska out of Bethel. And to be honest with you, I thought it was going to be just kind of one of those government flashes in the pan. I was sorely wrong. It took off. It's a great piece of equipment. And I think that's another reason why we probably saw a bit of a decrease in the CFIT accident, controlled flight into terrain accidents, because what that does is it gives the flight crew, the pilots, for the most part, terrain avoidance capability and doesn't do away with all of it, but it's definitely a big, big help.
0: Will, if you want to add to that, that would be great. But I also wanted to ask, you had mentioned that the FAA is on the same page about what is needed across the state with commercial and private aviation. How so? What does that look like? And is Alaska unique in that regard, cooperation with the FAA?
4: Yeah, that's. I'm glad you asked that question. There is an asterisk, I think, that's important to discuss, which is that the FAA, and I think they'll be the first to tell you, is a group of departments that try to work together and are often successful, but deal with a lot of challenges that plague any large organization. And so I would say, to modify that statement, Alaska's region of the FAA tends to be on the same page a lot of the time with industry. And we see that we have an aviation industry council where we all get together, we sit down and we say, hey, this is the current state of aviation in the state. Where are we headed? How do we get there? And for the most part, those aren't arguments. For the most part, it's conversations about, yes, we understand. Here's our limitation. What are your limitations? We are, from my understanding, you know, my experience with aviation is in Alaska, but from the folks that I have the opportunity to speak with and work with, unique in that relationship. And we're very grateful for that. For sure.
0: Well, that sounds good and like a healthy relationship. Clint, in an earlier interview, you said that you expect we'll see big changes here related to aviation safety. What do you think that will be and when?
3: Well, obviously, Senator Sullivan's office has been very active as far as getting funds, as far as infrastructure, like we talked about before. I see some great things on the horizon here. Will is probably a little bit more well-versed on some of those things, but I really think I think we're on the cusp at this point right now.
0: And Will, what are you looking forward to?
4: So let me give you a little history, perhaps will help.
0: Sure.
4: So back in 2000, roughly, the FAA started the Aviation Safety Initiative, the FAA's Aviation Safety Initiative, FASI is what we called that. And in 2024, it became the Don Young Alaska Aviation Safety Initiative. And for folks who might not know, the FAA has to be reauthorized on a multi-year basis. So that recurred most recently in 2024. And as part of that law, Alaska has an entire section, which is unprecedented. We're very excited about that. And it allocates $25 million annually through 2028 towards improving aviation safety in the state, which is very exciting. And it sounds like a lot of money, and it certainly is a lot of money. We can always use more. but we're very grateful for it.
0: How does that compare to past allocations? I mean, $28 million per year does sound like quite a bit.
4: My understanding is significantly more than we've had in the past, but
0: and
4: beyond that.
0: Will this go toward rural infrastructure and all across the state?
4: Yeah, it's primarily focused on weather. So just to paint a brief image, basically if you want to go from somewhere that's beyond the road system, you go to the airport, you hop in the airplane, you go through the sky and you land at the airport, right? To do that successfully in the inclement weather that we have in Alaska, you have to have weather observations that are certified with highly sensitive equipment. And that equipment is sensitive, and it often breaks or malfunctions and goes out of service. There was a point a couple of years ago where over half of the stations in Alaska were out of service, which
0: Yikes.
4: Is a lot. Yeah. And when that happens, if you try to dispatch an aircraft and it has to fly through the clouds using what's called instrument flight rules, meaning the pilot relies on his instrumentation, her instrumentation, to go through that weather because they can't see outside the window, they have to have that weather information. Otherwise, they can't go.
0: So they're grounded if it's
4: correct.
0: Not working.
4: Yeah, yeah, exactly right. Which, as I said before, means medications, medevac, mail, supplies, et cetera. Mm-hmm. Can't go where they need to go.
0: All right. We are going to take a quick break. When we come back, we'll continue our discussion about aviation safety in Alaska and what is coming in the future as Talk of Alaska continues statewide.
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0: Welcome back to Talk of Alaska. We're discussing aviation safety in our state with Clint Johnson, who is recently retired as the NTSB lead investigator for Alaska, and Will Day, who is the executive director of the Alaska Air Carriers Association. 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If you're in Anchorage, the local number is 907-550-8422. 550-8422. You can also email us, talk@alaskapublic.org. I remember hearing the late Ted Stevens a couple of decades ago. I was watching a Senate floor hearing, and he was railing on the Senate floor. I think he had his Hulk tie on, and he was railing against cuts to rural airport infrastructure, yelling about the importance of being able to medevac someone from a rural place in dark winter conditions and the importance of proper runway lighting and other needs. That was a long time ago. What are the infrastructure needs? And I think he was successful at fighting back whatever the cut was being proposed. What are the infrastructure needs today for flight traffic, especially in rural Alaska? And is there, it sounds like maybe the FAA now has this funded plan to address them?
1: Yeah, that's a great question, Lori. There are a couple of plans, I think, in place to address some of the needs we have. First off, to answer your question, our needs are infinite. We simply need all the infrastructure we can get. Ideally, you would have the ability to dispatch an airplane through the clouds, through poor weather, anywhere in the state at any time. We're a long way from that, but we've come a long way. So the funding sources that we have, we've talked about the Don Young Alaska Aviation Safety Initiative and its ongoing $25 million. You've got the brand new air traffic control system that's being pushed out throughout the United States. We're excited about that. We're hopeful to see some of those funds. Senator Sullivan has been a massive advocate for that in Alaska. He recently hosted a safety summit among the industry and among government in Alaska, and we're hopeful that that leads to some allocation of funding toward modernizing our systems. We use contract towers in some areas. We have federal towers in other areas. We have flight service stations, which if you've been paying attention to the news, you might have seen that some of those are not functioning currently. We need a lot across the state. We need people. We need those people to be trained. We need infrastructure to be maintained, installed. That infrastructure includes everything from weather stations, runway lights, like you mentioned, which you might ask yourself, why is a runway light important? Well, you have to see where you're going to land.
0: And that's just really important.
1: It's very important. And there are a lot of little things like that. It's not just, the weather and the lights at the runway. There are many things I think folks don't realize exist in between airports. And so the list is long, but I think for the first time, my colleagues who have been doing this longer than I have expressed hope that we're getting somewhere. So it's an exciting time to be here for infrastructure.
0: That sounds like very good news for our state. Clint, in an earlier discussion, you said you oversaw launches in addition to fatal and non-fatal crashes. What did you mean by launches? How does that process start?
2: That's a term that we use. When you in-house, a launch is when you're traveling to an accident site.
0: I see.
2: If there's a fatality, unless there's a reason we can't get to the accident site, you are going to see an accident NTSB accident investigator there. That's what we refer to as a launch.
0: What kind of training did you undertake to be an investigator with NTSB, or was it primarily based on the fact that you were a pilot yourself?
2: So that's the starting point. Basically, the NTSB, for the most part, hires from industry. So we'll take pilots that have been actually flying Part 135, charter, on-demand, Part 135, and make them into investigators. When I came online, I didn't have any investigative experience, but I knew how to get from point A to point B. And so we have an academy it's basically a 2-week school that we send them to. That gives them the basics, the very basics, who to contact if you have this problem. The majority of the training is going to be launching with the experienced investigators and learning that craft and honing those skills.
0: Is there, I'll ask both of you this question, is there a problem with people flying aircraft in this state that don't have a pilot's license? Does that happen? And does it happen very often?
2: I'll take that one first. We don't see it as much as you would think. Obviously, 28 years, a number of different accidents, I did come across people that were, you know, either in an accident or fatally injured in an accident that did not have a pilot certificate. But you don't see it as much as you would think, I guess, is the best way to answer that. Will, if you...
1: I would say the folks that don't have the licenses probably prefer it that way. Yeah, no, it's anecdotal in my experience. You hear this story of folks who fly beyond the controlled region of the state or the area with extensive control, so Anchorage, Fairbanks, Juneau, et cetera. But beyond anecdotal stories, I don't see much of it either.
0: All right. Well, that's good. We have a question by email from Peter, excuse me, who writes, it's not uncommon for planes here in Alaska to fly in an unsafe manner, for example, payloads or weather. I've encountered pilots here in Alaska that because of bravado, money, or convenience tend to do so frequently. As a client or passenger, what's the best way to deal with that situation?
1: What a wonderful question. Let me just start by saying that there is a spectrum of the quality of operation in the state. What I mean when I say that is that, you know, you have everything from the hyper-organized, very regimented, regulated Part 121, we call it, which would be the big jets in the state traveling around, right? And those operations, by and large, have to do things according to a very specific set of rules. And because of that, there aren't a lot of fatalities. But you dive into what's called Part 135, which is your air taxis, your charter, commuter, and the pressures rise enormously. And I'm sure Clint can talk about the effects of this. So, Lori, I don't know if I've told you this, but I fly for an air taxi during the summertime, so I see this firsthand, and I can talk about it a lot. It's the pressure to generate all of your revenue in the summer season, because that's predominantly when you're operating as a seasonal operator. Now, there are year-round air taxis also. But as you're trying to generate all that revenue during the summertime, the weather comes, it changes things, your airplane breaks down, suddenly you have one less aircraft than you thought you did, something gets shifted, and suddenly you're trying to make as much revenue as you expected in a shorter time frame with less resources. And because of that, it's very difficult for an operator to say, we have to remain objective, we have to stay true to all of the regulations, et cetera. And so you get this spectrum, and you have this this outcome, which is that in remote areas, it's not always crystal clear how to proceed according to the best practice, the best path for the safest operation. And when that pressure... Yep, go ahead.
0: Sorry, do you mean in relation to how much weight you're putting on, how it's distributed?
1: Sure. I think that's a great example. You know, I can tell you personally, when you arrive somewhere and you tell a client, you say, okay, you can bring 700 pounds with you. The definition of 700 pounds changes in the field very quickly, because folks look and they say, you know, yeah, I'm roughly 200 pounds. Well, that's probably 5 years ago, and you probably weren't wearing anything at that point. And that fact holds true when you look at most things, right? You tend to underestimate what you have, and whether or not it's conscious, you look at, I'd like to be home tonight. I'd like to get back to my family, et cetera. And those pressures cause a lot of errors. And so what I want to say is that Part 135 rules and regulations exist to help counteract those mistakes, those errors of human nature. And for the most part across the industry, I think we are on this trajectory of improving safety among the operators in the state. So back to your question, what can you do? First off, if you see something, say something, right? That's the airport thing. And it applies to flying across the state. If you have a question, just ask. You know, ask your pilot. Ask the company. You can tell a lot by the answer. You can tell by how comfortable they are, by how confident they are, versus how much of an explanation they might have. And if you don't like it, you don't have to go. That's the important thing.
0: Yeah, that makes sense.
2: And I think it all comes down to limitations, personal limitations, the pilot's limitations, and also obviously the aircraft limitations. So I think that's really important. And there's a lot of pressures that an on-demand Part 135 charter pilot has, whether it's a helicopter or an airplane or whatever. They're trying to satisfy that customer. One of the buzzwords that you hear in today's day and age is operational control or operational control, whereas management's oversight of an operation. Years ago, there really wasn't a lot of operational control. Pilots were out there kind of doing their own thing.
0: Making their own judgment calls.
2: I'm probably oversimplifying it, but that's the world that I came from when I was flying. But now we look, when there's an accident, we look at what kind of operational control was being exerted at the time.
0: So, interesting. Yeah, so there could be some external pressures on that pilot
2: absolutely.
0: To get going. Or...
2: Absolutely.
1: Can I add to that?
0: Please do, Will.
1: The thing I want folks to leave this with is I have never met anybody in the state who nefariously wasn't interested in safety. You know, every operator wants to have a safe operation.
0: Sure, they want to get on the ground safely, their passengers do.
1: Exactly. And I think as a passenger, passengers frequently underestimate their role in sharing feedback and in helping that process. So, yeah, engage with us. Engage with the carriers.
0: Well, and that kind of brings up nicely this question that we had from a listener. Ty in Anchorage wants to know, if someone is scared of flying, what tips do you have for how to settle nerves?
1: Ooh, that's a good one.
2: that one's yours, Will.
1: Okay. Yeah, no, Ty, I'm glad you asked that question. First off, let me say it is completely normal to be nervous flying. When I learned to fly, I learned to fly partially because I was taking a flight to Las Vegas. There was some pretty severe turbulence coming into land, and I literally thought I was

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2: Welcome back to Talk of Alaska. We're discussing aviation safety today with Clint Johnson, recently retired from the NTSB as Alaska's lead investigator, and Will Day, who is the executive director of the Alaska Air Carriers Association. Let's go to the phones for a moment. Robert is in Fairbanks. Hello.
3: Hello.
2: Hi.
3: Got a story to tell, but first, one question, and this is just rough ballpark. How many feet should a 185 on floats take to get off the water?
2: One of those tricky math questions.
4: Oh, that is a good question. The inconvenient and less than ideal answer is it depends. And it depends upon a lot of things. It depends upon
3: asking, what do you do if you see a bear?
4: That's exactly right. That's a good analogy. I'm glad you said it that way. No, it does vary.
3: I'll get on with my story.
2: All
3: right. Early 80s, a hot summer day, float pond in Fairbanks that is about 4,200 feet. Three adults, a kid, some gear, and the pilot, and a really nice 185 on floats, non-commercial. That's kind of a clue right there. We get in the plane, go to the end of the pond, and normal procedure. And the pilot had checked the floats. That's another clue. We couldn't get off the pond. Tried two or three times. We run into the gravel at the end of the pond. He said, I don't know. That looks unload. I'll go over to the river. We go over to the river, get back in, and take off. And we're not getting off the water, but we are going down the river. There's a bank, and he turns in the bank and still is trying to get off. I think, believe it or not, I think we're at like 5,000 or 6,000 feet, still on the water. Finally gets up. There's a big bend coming up, and trees are coming up, and we barely clear the trees.
2: Oof.
3: We fly 150 miles north. Land on a lake, a little oval lake, and the lake is 2,500 feet long. I've been doing this on Google Earth just for the story, measuring things. So we unload. I actually have a picture of the pilot and my brother standing there on the bank looking at this plane, and I think the pilot is looking down at the float. He leaves us there, gets in the plane, and I think he went to the end of the lake and took off. And my brother's shaking his head, and he's saying, that's weird. Most pilots just take off diagonally across the pond, and they're gone. Well, a few days later, the pilot came back, and said, well, I found out what the problem was. I had about 50 gallons in a float. He had pumped everything, but as I understand, there's dip tubes in the floats, and you don't stick your pump in the float, you just stick it to the top of the float and rely on the dip tube to suck the water out.
2: We're running out of time here, Robert. Can you get to your point here? I see both gentlemen in the studio nodding in agreement with this.
3: The float was empty. It was because the dip tube was cracked, and he

0: fairly early on sucked air.
1: Oh, interesting.
0: But he had about 400 more pounds than he thought.
1: Mm. Wow. Well, I'm glad you're safe and can tell that story today. I imagine that there's a lot of considerations with float planes for, you know, maintaining and making sure that they're safe and not taking on water.
2: Well, it's funny you should mention that because we've had a couple accidents up here where the condition of the floats were degraded. Basically, the aluminum floats, they'll degrade over time. Unfortunately, we had a couple of fatal accidents where that proved to be the cause of the accident. So we're in the process of making some recommendations to strengthen or review the maintenance practices of floats.
1: All right, that makes sense. And probably something that should be very robust if you're
2: Absolutely.
1: Going to be landing and taking off on water, making sure that you have the good equipment that you need. Let's go back to the phones for a moment. Richard is in Anchorage. Hello.
3: Richard.
1: Hi. Richard?
3: Hello?
1: Hello.
3: Yeah.
1: You're on air.
3: Oh, hi. Yeah, my name's Richard Small. I'm a search and rescue pilot with the North Slope Borough.
1: All right. Did you have a question?
3: It's not a question. It's just the status of our communications up there in Barrow, Alaska right now.
1: And what's happening?
3: Well, they closed the flight service station in June, and that provided us with a lot of local advisories, and they would get our clearances when we had to go IFR to Barrow, which is most of the time from center. And then when the flight service station was closed at night, there is what's called an RCO, remote communication outlet, 35.3 for Anchorage Center, and also 23.6, the CTAF, was remoted to the Fairbanks flight service station. Well, if you look at the NOTAMs right now, all the frequencies that were remoted to Fairbanks are no longer remoted to Fairbanks. They're all out. And I got up to work on Friday, and it's not NOTAMed out, but the center RCO, 35.3, is no longer functioning.
1: And I just wanted to let people know when you say IFR, you're talking about instrument flight rules, correct?
3: Sorry. Yeah, I'm doing a little bit of too many acronyms. But the crux of it right now to get an approach into Barrow, the only frequency they're using is hundreds of miles away, 19.4. So going into Barrow the other day from Anchorage, we got our clearance at 19,000 feet, 25 minutes out from an RCO that's hundreds of miles from Barrow. That locked up the airspace for 25 minutes. And then just yesterday, we had a patient in Wainwright. We needed an instrument clearance to Wainwright from Barrow. We called center on the phone because there's no longer an RCO up there. Center said, call back in 10 minutes because there's an airplane coming in. We have to wait till it lands, and then that airplane calls on the phone to cancel. Then we get our clearance. So basically, there's no communications by radio from Barrow, Alaska, main hub for the entire North Slope, on the radio.
1: Okay.
3: You have to call by phone.
1: All right. Well, Richard, thank you for raising this concern. We only have a couple minutes left here, and I want to give Will a chance to respond.
4: Yeah, Richard, first off, what I would say is you're not alone. This is a statewide issue and is the result of a personnel investigation that's going on among flight service. We've done a lot to try and move this forward, and the fact of the matter is that you can't accelerate a personnel investigation. What I would encourage you to do is talk to your employer and have them contact us directly. They can reach us at advocacy@alaskaaircarriers.org and share those experiences because that helps us. If I can share those with our delegation, that gives us traction to say this is exactly how these communities are being impacted. So please do that. For the non-pilots who were listening to this, basically what's happening is when you live in a remote area and you want to fly through poor weather, you often talk to a local flight service station employee who then relays your communication to air traffic control, who then authorizes you to fly. And that has become very difficult because it's now bottlenecked through flight service stations that are very far away. And that's the essence of this issue, is it's very difficult to get those types of communications.
1: Mm. Well, I appreciate the call, Richard. And please, I hope you do follow up, as Will suggested. We have a email question. Jed from Homer wants to know, are safety capabilities on older aircraft on par with the ones coming out today, newer vessels? Are they? I mean, like, it's amazing to me that there are aircraft flying that are 1940s.
4: Yeah.
2: Well, yeah, but you have to understand, it's not like having a 1963 Volkswagen Bug. I mean, these are inspected, they're upgraded. They go through a very rigorous maintenance inspection and maintenance procedure. So it's still a very airworthy airplane, regardless of the age.
1: But I imagine that newer aircraft, of course, have better capabilities for new technology and assistance that can help.
4: That's a great question, Lori. Yes, the answer is there is a discrepancy. And the reality of it is it's financial. Because you look at a Cessna 206, which is a common bush plane, and a lot of them are from the early 80s, you know, late 70s, and they have equipment that matches roughly that time frame. And the reason for that is the cost to upgrade, whether it's a brand new aircraft or to install what we call avionics, which is the electronic systems, the displays, that sort of thing that help you navigate, is exorbitant. It's really expensive. And so because of that, because you cannot afford to upgrade your fleet, you're forced to use older aircraft, older systems. And this brings us back to Capstone. So when we had issues like this in the past leading to flight into terrain, the government came in and said, oh, this is a problem. We have to provide funding to upgrade. So that's potentially how something like this could be addressed.
1: Well, we only have about a minute and a half left. And I want to end on a note of the positive nature of, because it is such a huge part of life in Alaska, and we don't want to make people afraid of flying. We've been talking about safety and investigating crashes, but give us your thoughts on how safe aviation actually is in Alaska.
2: Lori, I obviously had a public job, and so I get a lot of people stopping me in the grocery store or Costco or wherever it is. And they all, you know, somebody that's not familiar with aviation says, well, you know, the overarching question is aviation safe? And my answer is yes. If you look at how many operations take place on a daily basis, an operation is a takeoff and landing, a successful flight, with nothing happening, the statistics outweigh, the positive as opposed to the negative. So I still think our investigators spend a lot of time in general aviation aircraft, whether it's helicopters or airplanes. That's the way we get around up here. And I still think it's a very safe way to travel.
1: Will, your thoughts?
4: Yeah, I think this goes back to every company you're going to fly with is going to want to fly you there safely.
1: Sure.
4: And like I spoke before, since Ben Eielson, that technology available has grown exponentially. It can be scary, but it is also tremendously safer than you might think. The opportunity to get into an airplane, go somewhere you want to go, and get there safely, you're flying with professionals. You're flying in systems that have long been established to be safe.
1: Well, I keep thinking of that dicey flight that I took from Brevik Mission to Nome, and I remember being initially terrified because it was so rough. But I told myself, look, this pilot wants to get on the ground safely, and I can do nothing here but relax, let him focus, and not scream so that he can focus. Thank you so much to my guest today, Clint Johnson, who is recently retired from the NTSB as the lead investigator for Alaska. And Will Day was in the studio with us today. Will is the executive director of the Alaska Air Carriers Association. Our team, it consists of Crystal Hyde on the board. Our producers are Emily Messner and Patrick Gilchrist. On the phones, Ava White helped us out today. Thanks for listening. I'm Lori Townsend. We'll be back next week.
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7: It's a weather forecast now for the lower Keokuk and middle Yukon Valley zones here in Galena tonight. It looks like it's going to remain cloudy for the night with a low in the upper 20s, but tomorrow partly sunny with a high in the mid-30s. We're going to see a sunny Thursday as well with highs again in the mid-30s, but dipping into the low to mid-20s in the overnights the rest of the week. And over to Tanana, you too will see a cool night around 25 degrees. It's going to be a 50% chance of snowing on you through the night. A cloudy 37-degree day tomorrow, though. It'll be down to 22 and cloudy Wednesday night, and by Friday, the sun's going to come out over Tanana. I'm looking at St. Mary's now, cloudy through your night tonight. Not much longer, though. A low at 28 degrees and sunny and beautiful tomorrow. It'll be blue skies and 40. It looks like blue skies and 39 on Thursday out there on the Yukon Delta.
8: So, summer's over. End of the year approaches. And you know, there's just one thing you really, really, really wish you had. That's right, a time machine.

0: A rockin' with the hermit in the days
1: That's
0: of confusion.
1: Why he's so mean. Well, yes. Well, what else happened in history today, Hugh?
2: In history, Patty, well, today, of course, is the 38th of Cunegonda, and on this day in 1938 BC, Patty, Mr. George Antrobus invented the wheel.
1: And just in time.
2: And in 1889, the Peace of Humus broke out, ending the Hundred Years' War against the cows.
1: Yep.
2: And last year, Patty, you and the viewers will be interested in noting that the world ended.
1: As we know it, Hugh.
2: You're darn tootin', Patty.
1: I sure am.
2: Say, who was born today?
1: Nobody, Hugh.
2: I mean in history, Patty, before they changed the water.

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0: In the days of confusion.

0: once again, I did it. I squeezed so many tunes in, I don't have time to tell you about all of them. But I will tell you who the artists were in reverse order. It was Mahogany Rush, Led Zeppelin, The Flock, Aphrodite's Child, Miles Davis, Blind Faith, Crosby, Stills, Nash & Young, The Box Tops, Fire Sign Theater, Yes, Jethro Tull, and Grand Funk Railroad. And for the past 60 minutes, you have been rocking in the Days of Confusion. It is music that is meant to be listened to. It's a production of Hermit Radio in association with Finger Lakes Public Radio. The show is recorded in real time at the studios of WHWS and WEOS at Hobart and William Smith College in Geneva, New York. Our producer is Stephen R. Webb. Our associate producer is Kelly Walker. The webpage is hermitradio.com. You can get all that extra information about the songs by checking it out. Look for the blog, The Hermit Rambles. And once you've found that, look for show number 2639. And that's all, folks.
1: KIYU-FM 88.1, Galena, Alaska. It's a weather forecast now for the lower Keokuk and middle Yukon Valley zones here in Galena tonight. It looks like it's going to remain cloudy for the night with a low in the upper 20s, but tomorrow partly sunny with a high in the mid-30s. We're going to see a sunny Thursday as well with highs again in the mid-30s, but dipping into the low to mid-20s in the overnights the rest of the week. And over to Tanana, you too will see a cool night around 25 degrees. It's going to be a 50% chance of snowing on you through the night. A cloudy 37-degree day tomorrow, though. It'll be down to 22 and cloudy Wednesday night, and by Friday, the sun's going to come out over Tanana. I'm looking at St. Mary's now, cloudy through your night tonight. Not much longer, though. A low of 28 degrees and sunny and beautiful tomorrow. It'll be blue skies and 40. It looks like blue skies and 39 on Thursday out there on the Yukon Delta.
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It's 6 minutes after the hour of 6 o'clock, and you're listening to Morning Edition on KUAC. Sunrise today will be at 7:58 a.m. Sunset tonight will be at 7:21 p.m. That gives us 11 hours and 23 minutes of the sun above the horizon, a loss of 6 minutes and 37 seconds from yesterday. We currently have a waning gibbous moon at 81% illumination. The new moon will be on October 10th. 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He redefines his instrument with groundbreaking artistry, masterful technique, and innovative spirit that blends jazz, rock, classical, blues, and Hawaiian music. Friday, October 2nd at 7:30 p.m. at the Herring Auditorium. Tickets and information at fairbanksconcert.org.

0: This is Morning Edition from NPR News. I'm Amy Martinez in Culver City, California.
1: And I'm Michelle Martin in Washington, D.C. U.S. forces have left Iraq more than two decades after the invasion that overthrew Saddam Hussein. The Iraqi government has declared it Sovereignty Day. In a few minutes, we'll speak with President Trump's former national security advisor, H.R. McMaster, who commanded troops in Iraq. But we're going to start with the details from Baghdad.
0: NPR's Jane Arraf, who covered the war in Iraq, embedded with the U.S. military, joins us from Baghdad. Jane, I mean, Sovereignty Day almost sounds like it's a festive thing. I mean, tell us what's happening there.
2: Well, I guess we should say this isn't the first time the U.S. has withdrawn. In 2011, after a disagreement with Iraq over the status of U.S. forces here, the military left. And then they were invited back 3 years later to fight ISIS. And they stayed since then as part of a U.S.-led international coalition fighting the militant group. Iraqi leaders and U.S. commanders held a ceremony in Baghdad this morning. It was closed to the press, but it will be broadcast by state TV in Iraq. And Iraqi's Prime Minister Ali Azadi told them that Iraq is entering a new phase, taking full responsibility for its own security. The last of the troops had pulled out before the deadline, but the U.S. military announced just this morning that they were gone.
0: Now, we've seen the Kurdish region of Iraq been hit pretty hard in the U.S. war with Iran. What's the reaction there to the U.S. forces leaving the area?
2: Well, there's really deep concern there. Kurdish leaders say they're being left defenseless. Iran and Iran-backed militias in Iraq have been really hitting hard a lot of the bases of armed Iranian opposition groups in the Kurdish region, as well as U.S. positions. Here in Baghdad, we went to what had been the Joint Military Command Center yesterday and found it under renovation. Every other time we've been there, there have been U.S. commanders working with Iraqi ones. From today, it's purely Iraqi. The Armed Forces spokesman, Sabah Numan, told us that the relationship with the United States will now move to more equal footing.
3: We had a very good work together. We had a friendship. We worked together. We thanks all efforts that the coalition did in all the countries. And we will continue this relationship in another way.
2: And he says they're now in discussions with the U.S. as well as Turkey and South Korea for things like radar systems to help counter missiles and drones. They're not a substitute, of course, for much more advanced U.S. air defenses.
0: Now, how are Iraqis feeling about all this?
2: Well, the Iran-backed militias that emerged after the U.S. toppled Saddam Hussein are definitely celebrating. They see this as a victory. But, you know, for most younger Iraqis, and this is a very young country, this very important development feels almost theoretical, abstract. They've never seen a soldier after U.S. forces withdrew from the cities and retreated to bases. But Iraq was occupied by the U.S. for 8 years. The U.S. ran this country. At its height, there were 170,000 U.S. soldiers here. So now there are huge economic and some security challenges, but it's a much more stable Iraq. And a lot of Iraqis are just enjoying the holiday. They want what they've always wanted for their families, a normal, peaceful life.
0: That's NPR's Jane Arraf from Baghdad. Thank you, Jane.
2: Thank you.
1: Let's bring in retired Lieutenant General H.R. McMaster. General McMaster served as National Security Advisor during the first Trump administration. He also served in Iraq during both Gulf Wars. He's now a senior fellow at the Hoover Institution and author of Battlegrounds, The Fight to Defend the Free World. General, good morning. Thanks for joining us once again.
4: Hey, great to be with you, Michelle.
1: So the U.S. is pulling the last of its troops out of Iraq at a time when the U.S. and Israel are at war with Iraq's neighbor, Iran. In your opinion, is this the right time to end the U.S. military presence in Iraq?
4: You know, I think it's not the right time, Michelle. And the reason is really that this is going to embolden, I think, the Iranians to a certain extent. And it's not clear that there has been the enduring defeat of ISIS. Remember, that became the most destructive terrorist organization in history, taking control of territory the size of Great Britain and conducting something like 95 attacks outside of the area that it controlled, including, of course, remember, in Brussels and Paris and Marseille and so forth. So I think it's really important to ensure the enduring defeat of ISIS. And having troops there helps you. It just helps you develop the intelligence picture and work with Iraqis who are doing the majority of the fighting toward the end of our commitment there. But then also, we want a strong Iraq that is not aligned with Iran. And of course, the the Iraqis are calling this Sovereignty Day, but their sovereignty is being undermined by these Iranian militias who are really acting like the Hezbollah model that Iran has used to destroy that beautiful country and to threaten Israel on its northern border. You know, they create these militias that lay outside of government's control such they can be turned against that government if that government acts against Iranian interests.
1: So you've given us a couple of things to think about here, so let me take them one by one. How will the U.S. maintain an anti-ISIS campaign without U.S. troops in Iraq and Syria? I mean, can it be done remotely from Jordan or Kuwait?
4: It really depends on the capabilities of the Iraqis. And, of course, the Iraqis are, from a security force perspective, are divided between the main government Iraqi security forces and the Kurdish regional government security forces. Remember, it's the latter, the Kurdish forces and the Kurdish regional government, that was attacked by over 1,000 times by Iran, and they're at greatest risk. And those Kurdish forces just unified in the last week.
1: Hmm. And to the point of those militias, Iraq's prime minister has set a goal to disarm militias that are supported by Iran, bring them under Baghdad's control by the end of June. And at least three of the factions there in Iraq have said they won't comply. So I'm trying to understand how this is going to happen without U.S. troops.
4: Well, it's going to be a big problem. And what you're going to have is Iraqi security forces committed against these militias to forcibly disarm them. This is, you know, this is Ali al-Zaidi, who's made it his goal to disarm these militias to really regain Iraqi sovereignty. He's also trying to take on a huge corruption problem in the country that has weakened the country and weakened its governance. So he has a lot to take on. Initially, he had set a deadline of 30 September. To disarm these militias, and then that got kicked back to next year. I suspect, Michelle, it's going to get kicked back again because of the strength of these militias and the support they still get from Iran. Hey, and this is another really big argument for ensuring that Iran doesn't get the infusion of cash it desperately needs at this moment, because we know from recent history, after the Biden administration decided not to enforce U.S. sanctions against Iran, that the money that flooded into their coffers went to their proxies, militias, and terrorist organizations in the region, you know, from Hezbollah to certainly Hamas to Palestinian Islamic Jihad to what was Assad's proxy army in Syria to these militias, these Hashd al-Shaabi militias and Kateb Hezbollah in Iraq, and, of course, the Houthis in Yemen.
1: We are hearing that the Kurds are feeling vulnerable. While a lot of Iraqis are celebrating the troop withdrawal because they do, as we said, are considering it a restoration of sort of full sovereignty, we understand that the Kurds are feeling especially vulnerable. And we're wondering what message you think this sends to them.
4: Well, I mean, I think that we need to reassure them, you know, that if necessary, we'll come back to assist them like we did after the Gulf War in 1991 with Operation Provide Comfort, which allowed that region to thrive. And to really be kind of much different from the rest of Iraq, which was still living under the brutality of Saddam Hussein. So they are nervous. They've unified their security forces, as I mentioned, and they're squeezed, you know, between Iran, these militias in Iraq, and Turkey as well.
1: I am wondering about the troops that you led, and I'm wondering if you have any sense of how you think they might feel about this.
4: Well, I hope they feel tremendous pride. We were engaged against the enemies of all civilized people. This brutal al-Qaeda in Iraq. And if you want to see the real evidence of how important those soldiers were to protecting the Iraqi people and our interests against this terrorist organization, just look at the last complete withdrawal from Iraq, which was 2011. What happened next? The rise of ISIS, again, the most destructive terrorist organization in history. So that was a righteous mission, in my view, the way that war evolved. It evolved into a war against modern-day barbarians, on a modern-day frontier between barbarism and civilization.
1: Hey, we've got a couple minutes left. If you can stay with me for just two more minutes, and you led the fight against Al Qaeda in an extremely complicated part of Iraq with lots of sectarian and ethnic divisions, and a lot of those divisions are still there today. And I do wonder, what is the strategy for addressing that?
4: Yeah, it's really to provide security. What these groups want more than anything is to pit communities against each other. This is how ISIS, you know, regained control, largely because of sectarian policies on the part of the Shia-dominated Iraqi government, which convinced many in the Sunni communities that Al Al-Qaeda, that these jihadist terrorist organizations were their patrons and protectors, the only thing protecting them from evisceration. So I think it's really important to have security by forces that are respected and treat all groups equally. And then to transcend these sectarian differences is really important, to create the mediating mechanisms, the effective governance. And so there were some strong Iraqi leaders I worked with who did this. And you know, this is Najm Abid Abdullah Al-Jabouri, the mayor of Talafer, who later then led parts of the offensive against ISIS in Mosul, mm-hmm. and then became the governor of Nineveh province. You know, we should support leaders like that, right, who can bring people together, forge the kind of accommodation that breaks the cycle of sectarian violence. Because, you know, what Iran wants, they want to keep the Arab world perpetually enmeshed in these sectarian civil wars or fitness, to keep them perpetually weak. That will allow them to establish, in their minds, you know, hegemonic influence over the Middle East, surround Israel, and kill all the Jews. That's what Iran really wants to do, and that's why the stakes in this war with Iran are so high.
1: We have to leave it there for now. That's retired Lieutenant General H.R. McMaster, who served as National Security Advisor in the first Trump administration and served extensively in Iraq. General, thank you so much for these insights.
4: Thank you, Michelle.
1: This is NPR News.
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6: 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Coming up at 6:30 on the KUAC News, heavy fall rains have rivers running unusually high across the interior in western Alaska. Snow fell in some areas around the interior on Tuesday, but the National Weather Service is forecasting the first serious snow of the season will come tomorrow. And a monument honoring Alaska Native veterans was unveiled last weekend at the Alaska Native Heritage Center in Anchorage. Those stories and Fat Bear Week coming up at 6:30 on the KUAC News. Don't miss Jake Shimabukuro on Friday's Alaska Live at 2. 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
7: 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We'll speak with Zanny Mitten-Beddoes, editor-in-chief of The Economist, who recently traveled to the region. 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
1: It's Morning Edition from NPR News. I'm Michelle Martin.
0: And I'm Amy Martinez. To Texas now, where the Venezuelan delivery driver who was shot by an ICE officer this month has been charged with assaulting a federal officer and resisting arrest. Lawyers for Wilber Rafael Garces Perez want him released to get medical care. Here's Mose Bouchel from KUT in Austin.
9: The charges cite a criminal complaint from Immigration and Customs Enforcement. It says that after officers identified themselves during a traffic stop, Garces Perez fled in his car, hitting one of them with a side-view mirror. According to the complaint, that led to a chase and ended with one of the agents forcing a stop, then shooting Garces Perez, saying he feared he'd be struck by the car. Kate Lincoln Goldfinch is Garces Perez's immigration attorney. She says the charges are meant to distract from her client's treatment in custody. Since his detention, he's been moved multiple times with a bullet still lodged in his back. She says she only learned of the criminal charges after her client missed a video conference with her Tuesday morning.
10: So I rushed down to the courthouse to see him, and he was in the courtroom, shackled, clearly in a lot of pain.
9: She says her client entered the country legally, but ICE said he had a standing deportation order against him for missing an immigration court hearing. The criminal complaint says one of the two agents that first pulled Garces Perez over was wearing a body camera. But the agent turned the camera off after the initial traffic stop before the shooting. The complaint does not specify why.
10: And we still don't have that body cam footage, and we don't know what happened in the incident.
9: On Tuesday, ICE referred NPR to the Department of Justice in response to email questions about Garces Perez's criminal charges, medical condition, and the body cam footage. According to a statement from the DOJ's Office of Public Affairs, Garces Perez could face a maximum of 20 years in federal prison if found guilty on the charge of assaulting, resisting, interfering, and impeding a federal officer. Garces Perez's preliminary detention hearing is scheduled for 1 p.m. today in Austin. A hearing in which Goldfinch had hoped to block his deportation was canceled after the criminal charges were filed. The case has sparked protests and calls for an independent investigation from some local leaders and civil rights groups. For NPR News, I'm Mose Bouchel in Austin.
0: The White House says President Trump is uniquely qualified to remake the Capitol's architecture because of his real estate career. Some of his staff have called him the builder-in-chief. Critics say he's bulldozing laws and norms. NPR's Rachel Treisman reports.
11: President Trump told New York Magazine earlier this month that he is building his legacy in D.C. because, quote, nobody will do it once I'm gone. The second-term president wants to make his mark on the Kennedy Center, the reflecting pool, the White House, and even the D.C. skyline.
12: I have heard the president say, I am president because I am rich. I am rich because I am a developer. I am a developer because I have exquisite taste.
11: That's Greg Werkheiser, whose firm, Cultural Heritage Partners, is leading several lawsuits against Trump's projects.
12: It would appear that much of his self-worth is tied to this mythology of Trump as builder.
11: Trump and those in his orbit refer to these pursuits as a natural extension of his New York City developer days. But those were marked by lawsuits and shortcuts, too, starting with the first skyscraper he built from scratch, Trump Tower.
13: Young Donald, they all referred to him as, not Mr. Trump, it was always the Young Donald.
11: Penelope Hunter Stiebel was a curator at the Metropolitan Museum of Art in 1979 when Trump bought the Bonwit Teller Building on Fifth Avenue, the future site of Trump Tower. She wanted to save the historic sculptures on its facade, and she says the Trump Organization agreed to donate them to the Met. But in the spring of 1980, demolition crews arrived with jackhammers. After getting a panicked call from a friend at the gallery across the street, Hunter Stiebel jumped in a cab, only to get stuck in Fifth Avenue traffic.
13: So I got out and I ran 10 blocks. Always remember it because I was 9 months pregnant.
11: Her friend grabbed all the cash he could from his gallery employees and raced across the street to appeal to the crew.
13: The foreman said, I'd love to take your money, but I can't. The Young Donald has said specifically that there's this crazy woman at a museum up the avenue who wants them, and I have to be sure they're absolutely destroyed.
11: The Trump Organization, facing early bad press, claimed that saving the sculptures would have delayed demolition and cost more than they were worth. Barbara Rez was the head of construction for the Trump Organization in the 1980s and is now an outspoken critic. She says Trump's efforts to cut corners aren't new, recalling another incident where he ordered crews to demolish an apartment before getting the permit to do so.
14: There's no regard for the law back then.
13: But he wasn't the king of the world. He wasn't the president. Now he has no regard for war, and he gets away with it.
11: White House spokesperson Davis Engel told NPR that Trump can, quote, walk and chew gum at the same time, balancing the nation's economy and security with his building projects. But experts say he's skirting laws along the way.
14: The president has approached these projects not so much as a builder, but as an owner.
11: Historian Tim Naftali is a professor at Columbia University's School of International Public Affairs.
14: The president of the United States does not own the United States. The president of the United States doesn't even own the White House.
11: He says past presidents got congressional approval and funding for White House renovations. They worked with Congress to build memorials to their predecessors, not themselves. But Trump hasn't sought approval from Congress for construction, even though his party controls both houses.
14: The building projects are simply a symptom of President Trump's theory of government, which is that he alone is the federal government.
11: His administration is packing review boards with his allies, bypassing historic preservation norms, and working to roll back protections for historic sites nationwide. Here's Werkheiser again.
12: The worse his approval ratings, the economy, and the war get, the more time he spends in the sandbox playing with America's historic sites as if they were his personal toys.
11: Whether or not Trump's construction outlasts his presidency, experts worry a damaged democracy will be harder to rebuild. Rachel Treisman, NPR News.
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17: Live from NPR News in Washington, I'm Dave Mattingly. Israeli Prime Minister Benjamin Netanyahu says passengers and crew aboard a Fly Dubai flight subdued a pilot who stabbed another pilot and then apparently tried to crash the airliner today. That plane plunged 16,000 feet in less than a minute before a crew regained control and made an emergency landing at an airport in Saudi Arabia. At the time, that flight was heading from the United Arab Emirates to Tel Aviv. Amid growing calls for artificial intelligence to be regulated by Congress, President Trump is applauding executives at AI companies for their commitment to self-policing. The president met with more than a dozen of them at the White House yesterday, where they signed a voluntary accord to include internal and external reviews of AI. NPR's Emily Fang says the president posted the document on Truth Social.
18: In that document, it said companies would broadly monitor their models and make sure they don't hack other systems, for example, but the document didn't offer details on how this would work. And asked if this document was enforceable, Trump said it was, quote, morally binding. So the question remains whether powerful private companies can be trusted to follow through in perpetuity.
17: That's NPR's Emily Fang. The CEOs who met with Trump included ones from Anthropic and OpenAI. This is NPR News from Washington. A short time ago, a federal appeals court halted today's scheduled execution of a woman on Tennessee's death row. The decision came about an hour before Krista Gayle Pike was to be put to death for a 1995 murder. Pike was to be the first woman executed by the state in at least 200 years. The judges say they want to review whether Pike's assertion that she suffered sexual abuse and rape as a child were fully considered before she was sentenced to death. South Africa's President Cyril Ramaphosa is calling on men in his country to stand up against gender-based violence against women. NPR's Kate Bartlett reports.
19: Ramaphosa made the remarks in a live televised address to the nation. His comments come with the authorities facing major public criticism for failing to prevent murders and rapes of women. This has long been a problem in South Africa, which has some of the highest violent crime statistics in the world. But the discovery of 11 women's bodies in one area of Johannesburg in recent weeks has renewed calls for urgent action. Ramaphosa announced a raft of measures aimed at tackling the issue, which has previously declared a national crisis. He said government has reprioritized resources and strengthened coordination across the criminal justice system and survivor support services. Kate Bartlett, NPR News, Johannesburg.
17: Stocks are higher on Wall Street. I'm Dave Mattingly, NPR News in Washington.
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21: Good morning. It's Wednesday, September 30th. With KUAC News, I'm Tim Ellis. Heavy fall rains have rivers running unusually high across the interior and western Alaska. Some are even approaching volume records that were set during the catastrophic 1967 Tanana Valley flood. Earlier this month, the Chena River reached a minor flood stage below the Moose Creek Dam. The water was low enough that the Army Corps of Engineers didn't need to open the dam's gate to divert the water, but University of Alaska Fairbanks climate specialist Rick Toman says there are still some public safety risks. Toman says boaters should be mindful of low clearance under bridges, and people in low-lying areas might see their basements flood. And he says the worst of the danger could come after the freeze.
22: So we can wind up with increased flow underneath the ice as it forms. And then when that ice forms, it can be thinner. As those water levels drop during the winter, you can get larger areas of kind of the weak shelf ice. And those can be safety hazards when you're snow machining or skiing on the river.
21: Toman says problems could extend into the breakup season due to something called off ice. That's ice that forms when water flows over frozen ground, creating thick layers that can persist long after winter and in some places never fully melt. Toman says in the spring, some off ice can divert rivers over roads and into communities.
22: The Steese Highway, Fox and up towards Montana Creek. That is an area that has historically had significant this overflow or alf ice problem with water flowing downhill, but then encountering frozen ground and getting squirted out.
21: Toman says he can't directly attribute this year's wet fall to climate change, but he says warmer ocean temperatures put more moisture into the atmosphere, increasing the potential for heavy rains. Rivers are falling across the interior as rain tapers off and temperatures cool, but Toman says they could remain higher than normal for some time as water drains out of the uplands before freeze-up. Snow fell in some areas around the interior Tuesday, but the National Weather Service is forecasting the first serious snow of the season will come Thursday in and around Fairbanks and outlying areas, especially along the eastern Alaska range. Fairbanks meteorologist Lance Chambers says a weather system that's sprawled all across Alaska is bringing cool air into the state, and with it, precipitation in the form of snow, or a mix of snow and rain.
2: For the Fairbanks area, it looks like for Thursday, we're going to have up to maybe about a half inch to an inch of snow accumulation.
21: Chambers said Fairbanks is likely to get some of that snow at night over the next few days, when temperatures are forecast to dip into the low to mid-20s.
2: So getting pretty chilly. That'll be our coldest we've seen of the season so far.
21: Of course, more snow is likely to fall in upper elevation areas, especially in the eastern Alaska range, from Donnelly Dome near Fort Greeley up to Isabel Pass.
2: Currently, we have a winter weather advisory in effect from 4 p.m. Wednesday to 10 p.m. Thursday for between 6 and 11 inches of snow accumulation for the eastern Alaska range.
21: Chambers said some higher elevation areas elsewhere in the eastern interior, like the White Mountains north of Fairbanks, also are likely to get some snow, but he says only about an inch of the white stuff is forecast for Healy and low-lying areas around Denali National Park.
2: It just looks like it's going to be quite a bit drier there. So, you know, if they get anything, it's going to be like little to no accumulation or just like light accumulation, maybe light dusting or something like that.
21: He says skies will begin to clear on Thursday in much of the eastern interior, and that will bring chilly overnight temperatures. The forecast for Fairbanks for this weekend calls for overnight lows in the low to mid-20s and daytime highs around 40. A monument honoring Alaska Native veterans was unveiled last weekend at the Alaska Native Heritage Center in Anchorage. Alyona Niden of the Alaska Desk reports that the monument was shaped through months of meetings between the artist and a group of veterans.
3: The Alaska Native Heritage Center's garden was glowing with fall foliage on Sunday as dozens of veterans gathered for the unveiling of a new monument, honoring their service and healing. Kelsey Wallace is the center's president and CEO.
4: This monument creates a permanent place here at the Heritage Center to recognize that service, your service, sacrifice, strength, and your legacy.
3: The monument depicts a large clinket dagger in a sheath covered with quilt-style Athabascan designs. Yeyetsin Nicholas Galanin, a Tlingit and Unanga artist from Sitka, hand-carved the sculpture.
23: The intention of this work was to have this dagger in a sheath, so it's representing peace in that sense. Not really violence, but maybe vigilance, memory, and resilience.
3: The day started with veterans posting the colors and lighting a seal oil lamp. Some reflected on their service and shared memories of friends and family who died in wars. Tlingit Elder George Bennett from Sitka also served in Vietnam. He spoke about the importance of healing through culture and remembering to treat your loved ones right.
24: The military changes you. It changed how you think, the way we live and interact with each other. Treat each other good. Always speak to one another. It's like medicine to your soul.
3: Organizers say a group of Alaska Native veterans met every month over the past year to discuss the monument and offer feedback to Galanin. They say more monuments will be developed in the coming years and placed in the garden. In Anchorage, I am Alyona Niden.
21: Fat Bear Week has a new weighty winner, and it's a bear who became famous as a cub for hitching rides on his mama's back. Backpack, also known as Bear 89, claimed his crown Tuesday night after a record number of votes were cast from all over the world. Katmai Park Ranger Sarah Bruce says Backpack has a loyal following.
25: He's one of the bears that we've been able to watch on the live cams since the live cams were put in 2012. He's a familiar bear. People have watched him his whole life.
21: Backpack ultimately defeated 15 other heavyset hopefuls in the bracket-style competition to earn the win. And it's well-deserved. Backpack is 20 years old and is estimated to weigh more than 1,000 pounds. He's gained so much weight over the summer that his before and after photos look like totally different bears. Backpack also has very few wounds compared to most adult bears his age, which park staff say is a sign that he's not aggressive. They say he has a, quote, quiet toughness.
25: He's more of like a stoic presence on the river. He doesn't really get into drama or cause any like upset in the hierarchy. He holds his own very quietly.
21: Bruce says even if the plump participant you were rooting for didn't take the top spot, they're all still winners. The goal of Fat Bear Week is to celebrate how much weight the animals pack on from feasting on massive salmon runs.
25: They have already won in the fact that they are set to survive another winter hibernation. They win all of the love.
21: More than 2 million people from around the world voted online in this year's Fat Bear Showdown, which Bruce says is the highest number in the competition's 12-year history. For KUAC News, I'm Tim Ellis.

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1: 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It's currently 31 degrees in Nenana and overcast. Same in Delta Junction, 31 degrees and overcast. 29 degrees in Bettles with light snow falling and some fog. Tok is 23, mostly cloudy. It's also mostly cloudy in Northway and 29 degrees. Eagle is 33 this hour with cloudy skies, 27 in Galena with mostly cloudy skies and light west winds. Nome is also 27 degrees and clear with northwest winds to 9 miles per hour. Healy is currently 30 degrees and cloudy. It's 29 degrees in Denali Park and overcast. And here in Fairbanks, it's 32 degrees and overcast. Today in Fairbanks, expect mostly cloudy skies with a slight chance of snow in the late afternoon, highs near 40 degrees. Cloudy tonight with a 50% chance of snow, lows around 28. And more snow tomorrow in Fairbanks with highs to 37 degrees, overnight lows to 22, less than an inch accumulation possible in Fairbanks. Tonight on KUAC Television and streaming at KUAC.org, at 7 p.m. is Viewfinders, followed by Life Unearthed with Ariel Waldman at 7:30. 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
2: From Marketplace in Washington, I'm Kimberly Adams. A slew of economic data reports came out this morning, including the latest Personal Consumption Expenditures Index, the Federal Reserve's preferred measure of inflation. Core inflation, which strips out food and energy prices, was 3% in August, down from the previous month, and consumer spending was up to 0.9% month over month. It was 0.2% in July. Let's get the market reaction with a check of the numbers. The Dow Jones Industrial Average is up about 60 points, that's 0.1%. The S&P 500 is up 0.6%, and the NASDAQ is up 1%. And remember the earbuds with a white cord that plugged into your phone or iPod from like 20-ish years ago? For many, not all, they're a relic of the past. But Bose announced new wired earbuds this week. Marketplace's Caitlin Tan explains why.
4: Wired headphones are all over social media. People love them, including Instagram user Zainelli, who posted a reel about it.
5: Cool and all that, but there's just something about the OG wires that just go crazy. I don't know what it is about it. I don't know if I'm tripping. It's just nostalgia.
4: Zainelli, you're not tripping. Paul Gagnon with Circana says consumers spent 16% more on wired headphones in 2026.
6: It's for this kind of throwback nostalgia to a simpler time with a device that just does a very simple, basic function, but sparks maybe some joy.
4: Like popping in a CD or calling a friend on a landline, the kind with the curly cord. Gagnon says this isn't necessarily about saving money.
6: Everybody has a camera in their smartphone. Why would somebody want to buy a $150 point-and-shoot camera? It's for the experience.
4: It's novel for Gen Z, says Eric Athis, the author of Saying No

It's 6 minutes after the hour of 7 o'clock. You're listening to Morning Edition on KUAC. Sunrise today will be at 7:58 a.m. Sunset tonight at 7:21 p.m. That gives us 11 hours and 23 minutes of the sun above the horizon, a loss of 6 minutes and 37 seconds from yesterday. And we currently have a waning gibbous moon at 81% illumination. The new moon will be on October 10th. KUAC is supported by the Cold Climate Research Center. KUAC is also supported by Two Street Gallery, featuring Teresa Shannon's Bread and Butter, celebrating daily dining rituals. The Playful Pottery features butter dishes, bread plates, mugs, and bowls with Teresa's signature animal characters. Opening first Friday, October 2nd, and through October.

0: It's Morning Edition from NPR News. I'm Michelle Martin in Washington, D.C.
1: And I'm A. Martinez in Culver City, California. President Trump says tech companies can self-regulate the risks of artificial intelligence.
0: And he signed an executive order officially dubbing the technology superintelligence for government agencies. This came after the president met with dozens of top leaders in the AI field on Tuesday. The same day, he also rolled out an AI-driven website, America.gov, to help people navigate government services.
1: NPR's White House correspondent Emily Feng is with us to explain this. So, Emily, what happened at this meeting?
2: So there was no press in the meeting, but Trump came out afterwards and he told the press how people had agreed companies could self-regulate on AI. He argued if companies break the law, we have the Department of Justice or the FBI that could rein them in. Though, to put a finer point on that, if that were to happen, the U.S. would need to put AI laws on the books. And that did not happen at this lunch. Instead, Trump posted a one-page document that CEOs from six of the big AI companies that were there signed. And this agreement says companies would broadly monitor their models and make sure they do not hack into other systems, but it offered no details on how this would work.
3: They don't want anything to go wrong. I mean, their companies are at stake. If something goes wrong, their companies are at stake. They're not going to let that happen. This is going to be all for the good, and we're going to have it be nice and safe, and they're really going to be policing each other.
2: Asked if this was enforceable, Trump said it was, quote, morally binding. And so the question still remains whether powerful private companies can be trusted to follow through in perpetuity.
1: But it's morally binding. That might be enough. Now, which companies were participating in this meeting?
2: There were about 30 tech executives present, and I want to note the people who were seated right next to Trump during this meeting. There were NVIDIA's Jensen Huang, Elon Musk, and also CEOs from Meta, chip designer AMD. Their CEO, Lisa Su, is actually the only female executive invited, as well as people from Amazon and Google. And notably, there were two representatives from Anthropic at that meeting, and they included co-founder Dario Amodei, who Trump does not have the best relationship with. If you remember, the Pentagon has effectively banned Anthropic. They've called it a supply chain risk, which came after the company objected to the potential use of its products for autonomous weapons. And Amodei has been one of the most outspoken entrepreneurs for more AI regulation in the last couple of weeks. And he was notably excluded from a state dinner with Chinese leader Xi Jinping last week, though his competitors from OpenAI were there. And I'll note that Anthropic is a financial supporter of NPR. Now, while Trump and Speaker Mike Johnson, who was also at this meeting, spoke glowingly about this agreement afterwards, they're calling it the AI Accords now, Amodei struck a more cautious note, and he suggested the mechanisms agreed upon in this document are still very much a work in progress. Listen here.
4: The mechanism, how we address those risks, is still under discussion, but we all need to work together to make sure that we can win and we can win safely.
1: All right, so we mentioned this AI power tool that Trump launched. What exactly is it?
2: It is powered by artificial intelligence companies Grok and Google's Gemini. And the Trump administration is really pushing it as an example of how AI can streamline and improve government. It's kind of like a concierge tool. You know, I tried it out. It's a chat function. You pull it up. You input questions on how to, say, renew your passport or enroll in Medicaid. You know, I was curious about whether it stores your data and whether it uses it to train the chatbot behind the tool. The model says it does not, and a senior administration official who is not authorized to speak on the record confirmed that your data is not being used to train Grok or Gemini.
1: All right, that's NPR's Emily Feng. Emily, thanks.
2: Thank you.
0: For more on President Trump's AI summit, we've called Alok Mehta. He directs AI projects and research at the Center for Strategic and International Studies. He previously served as the responsible AI policy lead at Google. Good morning. Thanks for joining us.
5: Thanks for having me.
0: As we just heard from Emily, President Trump said that AI leaders agreed that there should be, quote, tremendous self-regulation at AI companies. And he said that there's already regulation by the FBI and DOJ. Can you tell us what that might look like?
5: Yeah, so in this new accord that the AI companies signed, they agreed to four levels of oversight. So essentially, they'll implement robust internal controls, and then they will have progressively layered sets of oversight, including new measures like having an independent evaluator inside the companies and having more oversight directly from company boards. And what this is doing is building on top of a number of sort of measures that companies have already taken voluntarily to address risks from their models.
0: But, okay, what's the enforcement mechanism other than President Trump saying it would be, quote, morally binding for companies to monitor their AI models?
5: There are laws on the books. So the primary law that would apply here is that the FTC has authority to regulate unfair and deceptive trade practices. And so what happens is when a company publicly commits to doing something, they have then sort of signaled to the world that that is their intent. And the FTC can then say that if the company doesn't follow through on its promises, it is acting in a deceptive way. And so this is the primary enforcement mechanism that I'm aware of that can be used when a company says it does something and then doesn't follow through on those commitments.
0: I understand, but what is the company's incentive to do that other than oops?
5: They have lots of incentives. I think the biggest incentive is that they want people to use their technology. They want people in the U.S. to use their technology, and they want people around the world to use their technology. And people will feel more comfortable doing that if they trust that the product they're using is safe and that they trust the company that is issuing that product. And if you look at polling around the U.S. and in other places in the world like Europe, right now, people are very skeptical about AI. They're skeptical about that it will make their lives better. And so part of this is driven by the fact that they want to build trust in the underlying technology. I think part of it is also because a lot of people at these companies genuinely worry about these things. In many cases, they have access to models that are more advanced than the public. And so they're seeing things that we haven't seen yet. And so that is also part of what is driving these decisions and part of what is underlying their thinking.
0: So a couple questions about that, though. More broadly, is the government equipped to independently evaluate AI model safety and effectiveness?
5: In this case, they're largely relying on the companies to sort of implement these measures themselves. It is a form of self-regulation. And as we heard from the Anthropic CEO, there are lots of details to be figured out. So part of the work that will happen over the next months and years is for companies to figure out how to implement this in a way that is robust and useful and actually addresses safety issues. I think the thought is maybe in the future this could become enshrined in some sort of regulation or law, but that is not contemplated right now in the near future. There are various parts of the government that can help provide technical insight. So there's, for example, an institute within the Department of Commerce that has technical talent and does do testing on AI models. Mm-hmm. And it's unclear how that testing will factor into what the companies are going to be implementing.
0: Well, before I let you go, I think you note, and polling has indicated that there's a lack of public trust in this technology and in these companies at this moment. But there were no AI safety groups or independent regulators present at the White House meeting. You know, there's a saying in Washington, personnel is policy. But what does that tell us?
5: It tells us it's really consistent with the way that the Trump administration has approached the AI industry, basically since the administration started, which is that its primary concern is competition with China. And it really wants to remove obstacles to the development of AI because the administration is concerned that any regulations will slow down the development of U.S. technology and put the U.S. at a disadvantage.
0: All right. That's Alok Mehta, director of the Wadhwani AI Center at the Center for Strategic and International Studies. Thank you so much.
5: Thank you.
1: Israeli Prime Minister Benjamin Netanyahu says a commercial flight from Dubai to Tel Aviv made an emergency landing in Saudi Arabia this morning after one of the pilots stabbed the other pilot and then tried to crash the plane with everyone on board. NPR's Kat Lonsdorf is at Tel Aviv Airport now waiting for Israeli passengers from the flight to land after the incident. Kat, so first off, tell us what more you know about this attack.
6: Yeah, it's been a very dramatic day here as we've all been trying to find out more information about what exactly happened on this flight. This was a Fly Dubai plane with many Israeli passengers on board, and it made an emergency landing at the Tabuk Airport, which is near the border with Jordan in Saudi Arabia. Saudi authorities said they received a distress call from the flight before it landed and then said both the pilot and co-pilot were taken to the hospital for injuries sustained on board once it did land. All passengers were confirmed to be safe and accounted for. There's still a lot we don't know, but Netanyahu came out with a statement saying he spoke with one of the passengers who told him the plane went into a spin and began to plunge as one of the pilots was trying to sabotage the aircraft systems after stabbing his co-pilot. Fly Dubai, the airline, confirmed that the plane landed after a, quote, altercation occurred in the flight deck. Netanyahu said that there happened to be another flight crew on the plane who managed to stabilize the situation and help land it. He said that the attacker is now being questioned by Saudi authorities, although Saudi Arabia has yet to confirm that.
7: Do we know any motive behind this?
6: Well, Israeli officials are calling this an attempted terrorist attack, but a statement put out by Fly Dubai urged caution, saying that the motives behind the incident are unknown and remain subject to a formal investigation. You know, this all comes at a particularly political time here in Israel, as national elections are less than a month away. Those elections will determine whether Netanyahu remains prime minister. He's been campaigning on this idea that he alone can protect Israelis from the threats that Israel faces. So this incident on the plane will almost certainly be a talking point in the coming weeks as those elections grow closer.
7: And Kat, you're at the airport right now. What's the scene there like?
6: Yeah, it's really hectic. I'm waiting outside the arrivals area where they've told all the media to go, and we're told that the Israeli passengers from that flight are in the air heading home, and they should land in just a few minutes, I think. So everyone here is kind of on pins and needles preparing for that.
7: All right, that's NPR's Kat Lonsdorf at Ben-Gurion Airport near Tel Aviv. And just a note, this situation is very fluid. We'll keep you updated. NPR will keep bringing you the latest developments. Kat, thank you.
6: Thank you.
7: This is NPR News.
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9: 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It's 24.5 fluid degrees out there in Galena. A little bit frosty this morning. Clear skies, though. We're looking for a little sun today, perhaps. We'll see. It's cloudy in Huslia at 28 degrees. Mostly clear in Kaltag at 23. It's Ruby, clear in 23 there, too. No current temperature readout out of Tanana right now, but they're also reporting clear skies above. It's partly cloudy over Nalato at 26 this minute. Over in Kayakuk, it's a mostly cloudy morning at 26 of their own. It's also 26 in Hughes and mostly cloudy there as well. And what a surprise. It's 26 in Alakakit and overcast conditions. Over to St. Mary's, it's mostly cloudy, 28 right now. In Fairbanks, they're calling 33 degrees and overcast skies. And over in Anchorage, I hear mostly cloudy and 37. And over to our Yukon Wireless. First of all, the city of Galena will begin the commissioning of the solar battery energy storage system and solar array system from September 29th through October 2nd. It's going on right now, and during this period, residents may experience intermittent and unplanned power outages. As testing and system integration are completed, these temporary outages are necessary to ensure the safe and reliable operations of Galena's upgraded electrical system. We appreciate your patience and understanding as we work to improve our community's power systems, and they thank you at the City of Galena. We are playing fun and games over at the hall this Friday. It'll be on October 2nd, 7 p.m. New $550 progressive bingo game now at 54 numbers. Actually, it sits at 54 after last week. We didn't have quite enough people to play last week. We do have a 15-player minimum over there at the hall. So bring a friend, bring a family member. We'd love you for that. Pull tabs will be on site. We got doors opening at 6:30 at the latest. And also pull tabs available here at KIYU Studio this week, 7 to 9 p.m. tonight and tomorrow night. So check in with the Yukon Wireless at all times to find out if we're open for pull tabs. That'll be, again, coffee, tunes, and some winning. That'll be tonight and tomorrow, 7 to 9, here at KIYU. It's the last week at the ADF&G office. Alaska Department of Fish and Game here in Galena has been open. Sable Scotton over there keeping the office running, and she's open just one more week through Thursday. It'll close Thursday, tomorrow at 2:30 p.m. Need you to please turn in all hunting reports and antlers to the office before it closes for the season. need to file a report even if you did not hunt or were not successful. So please do see the office here at ADF&G or take care of that online. They'd appreciate you. It's time for the City of Galena Water System customers to call in your water meter readings to the office at 656-1301. And they thank you once again at the City of Galena. Loudoun Tribe thanks you, too. They'd love to hear your comments and, you know, anything you might have to say, any questions, comments over there at the office. They're doing, they're proposing improvements to the existing walking and biking trail between the community hall and the baseball field. That project intended to improve the condition, safety, and durability of this important community trail. There is a public notice for rehabilitation of the multipurpose recreational trail here in Galena. You'll find that clickable at the top bulletin section at the Yukon Wireless at KIYU.com. They'd love to hear from you at Loudoun. Another opportunity coming up here. It looks like the Train the Trainer Alaska Blanket Exercise Training coming up on October 8th during the midday, 11 to 2 here in Galena at Loudoun. If you want to become an Alaska Blanket Exercise Facilitator, this is the training for you. This session is for those who have already completed the Alaska Blanket Exercise as a participant. You can understand Alaska Native history, recognize the impacts of intergenerational trauma, and learn how to break cycles of trauma within communities. Tanana Chiefs Conference sponsoring this one along with Loudoun Tribal Council. Janessa Miller over there at 907-331-0347. That's 331-0347 for the Alaska Blanket Exercise Training. And it'll be just in time for the traditional healing gathering at SHS. Coming up October 9th through the 11th, reconnect, rebalance, and recharge. All kinds of great opportunities for crafting. There'll be meetings, there'll be music, there'll be card games, there'll be a First Moose potluck. A lot of fun over there. Come and see the flyer and come out tonight. It's the big meeting for the volunteers tonight at Loudoun, 6 p.m. They'd love for you to come out and offer your expertise and efforts to make it a successful weekend. The agenda is coming from Janessa Miller. Once again, she's at 331-0347. The registration deadline for the November 3rd general election in Alaska is October 4th. If you are not already registered to vote or you need to update your existing registration, please contact the Fairbanks Division of Elections office at 866-959-8683 or visit elections.alaska.gov. 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Please do get out and vote. The Alaska Commercial Company supports that idea. They're closing the liquor store on Election Day, October 6th. Everybody get out and vote with a hard T, vote. It looks like candidate forums coming up to talk about the November 3rd general election. Tanana Chiefs Conference is hosting two virtual candidate forums in October to provide our tribes and rural communities an opportunity to hear directly from candidates who will appear on the ballot on November 3rd. Federal candidates will appear on Tuesday, October 6th from noon to 2, and the state candidates will be there Thursday, October 8th from noon to 2. More details to follow. There will be links. There will be more information, but in the meantime, come and take the survey. They're asking that you help choose the questions that will be asked of these candidates. Make sure you get answers on what you're concerned about. It's your opportunity right there. And then again, vote coming up October 6th and November 3rd. City of Galena municipal elections, of course, coming up October 6th. As I just mentioned 12 and 18 times, the city has provided a sample ballot for that election. You can also download absentee voting instructions if you think you might be away from your polling location. There's your opportunity to take care of it ahead of time, either in person or through the mail. You know, today is the youth group. It's Amanda Martin putting it on over there at Gila campus for the middle and high school students. Wednesdays, 7 to 9 p.m. It's games, songs, and a Bible lesson with Amanda. Any questions? Give her a call. She's at 907-521-1155. The Alaska Department of Fish and Game Subsistence Salmon Harvest Survey coming up in Galena October 7th through the 9th. They're looking for a community assistant for these surveys. You should talk to Adeline about that one at 907-944-1761 or email Adeline at yukonsalmon.org or Adeline. QR code right there for you too on that one. The TCC Behavioral Health Clinicians, Rhonda Sagers and Molly Nelson, are in town this week through tomorrow. You know, if you need to talk about some counseling, you need to talk to Margaret Huntington over there at the ENHC. She's at 888-753-9889, extension 5316. The dental hygienist, Barbara Sylvester, will be back in February and May. Get on the list there, too. Anitha Peterson in town to help take care of you generally, with Michael Stempeck coming in to relieve her on October 19th. It'll be James Taylor. The Tanana Chiefs Conference Eye Clinician will be here October 20th, 21st, and 22nd. And Dr. Richmond, the dentist, will be in town 8 times over the winter months. Take care of yourselves. Once again, that number, 888-753-9889. Program it. Doyon's still looking for nominations for their board of directors. 4 spots open to be elected in March. It's www.doyon.com, and you're running up on the deadline of Monday, October 5th. Get it done. Job openings include the Loudoun Tribe inviting qualified professional engineering firms to submit proposals to prepare complete plans, specifications, and estimates for construction of the Galena Dyke Road Restoration and Improvement Project. You know, that's Alvin Williams, the transportation coordinator, providing the detailed document at my place, and also available on the phone at 331-0347. Loudoun's still looking for the Tribal Victims Program Manager spot to be filled. Deadline there of Friday, October 2nd, at the office in person, or email office at loudountribe.com. There it is. Other jobs available, just piles of them. Talked about them a million times. Want to stress the latest from the Edgar Nauner Health Center, the Yukon Koyukuk Elder Assisted Living Facility. Currently looking for cooking talent, a caregiver cook position, and a cook's helper. Both needed to get the congregated lunches going again. It's Ginger at 656-2574. Under Lost and Found, the Alaska Commercial Company, last I heard, has a debit card with the name Rebecca M. on it. If you know who that is, talk to her. Or if that's you, Rebecca, they're looking for you. No more stress. They found it. How about some food? You hungry yet? Well, I got your lunch covered over at Galena Coffee Shop, or they do. Nacho Supreme Indian Tacos today at 656-7371. And burger menu is up at the wireless, and, you know, they're on for burgers Thursday and Friday, 5 to 7. Eat. Also, pizza tomorrow. It's the Bison Bakery. Martin Hornfisher back on the bacon case. He is baking your pizza pies at 656-7120. Breakfast burritos, hash brown patties, and sliced pineapples today for breakfast at SHS. Over there for lunch, they got chicken and gravy, mashed taters, kernel corn, and fresh fruit. Let's get over to Gila and see about pancakes and syrup with turkey bacon this morning. For lunch, it looks like barbecue pulled pork sliders with rice and beans and grilled corn on the cob. Sounds pretty good. Teriyaki glazed chicken for dinner with baked fish and lemon, plain and stir-fry rice and roasted veggies. I could probably cook that if I want to go to all the trouble, but I probably won't. It's 24 and a half degrees here in Galena. Cloudy today with a high of mid-30s. It was supposed to be partly sunny today. This is revised. I don't like it. It'll be cloudy tonight, apparently, with a low 22 degrees. Sun's supposed to come out tomorrow and stay for a few days. Seeing highs in the mid-30s upcoming, and we'll be dipping into the teens Thursday, Friday nights. Whoops. Looks like Tanana not reporting a temperature right now. Fair sky is supposed to produce a high of upper 30s around your place today. Calling for cloudy conditions tonight and a low of 22, and partly sunny tomorrow and 35 degrees. Looks like mostly sunny for Friday, Saturday in Tanana. You two are going to be dipping into the teens Thursday, Friday night. St. Mary's, mostly cloudy and 28 degrees this morning. Mostly sunny sky is supposed to win out A high of 40 over there today, partly cloudy tonight, a low in the upper 20s, and a high tomorrow in the upper 30s somewhere. Mostly sunny, very shiny for Thursday, Friday, Saturday over there on the Yukon Delta. You're supposed to see mid-20s at the coldest in the overnights this week. We'll just see about it, you know. Thank you for having me at 7:32 on a Wednesday for your Yukon Wireless. 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
16: Good morning. It's Wednesday, September 30th. With KUAC News, I'm Tim Ellis. It's been almost a week since the New York Times published a story that, according to its own headline, rocked Alaska's U.S. Senate race. The story relied in large part on interviews and text messages from unnamed former staffers for Democratic challenger Mary Peltola, and it showed her as harsh on staff and having used some derogatory terms. Alaska Public Media Washington correspondent Liz Ruskin talked about all that on Tuesday with Alaska News Nightly host Casey Grove.
17: Liz, I think the big question now is, what does this mean for the Senate race? You wrote about that today in your newsletter, Alaska at Large. Does the New York Times story hurt Peltola?
18: Casey, I've talked to Peltola voters. My colleagues in Juneau and Bethel have talked to voters. I've read accounts in Alaska and national publications, and I don't recall hearing from any voters who said this changed their vote, but it did change their feelings about Peltola sometimes. Here's a voter named Kirsten Roos from Willow.
19: Do I think the behavior described in the article is acceptable? No, I don't. You know, I think Peltola should hear that loud and clear. She needs to do better. But I'm still voting for her, regardless of her party, because Congress has basically become a rubber stamp for the executive branch. And I want a senator who isn't afraid to cross Trump.
18: Casey, I should say that even a day or two after the article came out, our colleague Evan Erickson at KYUK in Bethel, that's Peltola's hometown, he met with many people who hadn't heard of the allegations. I mean, not everyone is glued to this stuff. But Evan did talk to a woman who has known Peltola for years and believes that, as the Peltola campaign says, that grief played a role here.
20: We're dealing with somebody that lost her husband, lost her mom, and there's going to be some emotional strong outbursts and all that to be expected. But I really think they need to do a story about how other people treat their staff.
18: That was Susan Taylor in Bethel, who said she suspects a political ploy.
17: Yeah, I know some Peltola supporters suspect the New York Times had a motive in running it. Do you think the paper was trying to influence the outcome of the race?
18: No, I do not think that. The main reporter, Kellen Browning, was in Anchorage for the August primary election. He was already covering the race when Peltola dismissed or demoted senior campaign staff just before the primary. I think he set out to find out what was going on there, and that led to learning more about what was going on in her office when Peltola served in the U.S. House. And I think good journalism requires letting the chips fall where they may.
17: Liz, I have to ask, since you covered Peltola when she was a congresswoman, did you know about the kind of behavior described in the Times article?
18: Yeah, I had heard, as a subsequent New York Times article put it, it was an open secret. I did a story in 2024 saying that she had the second highest turnover, staff turnover rate in the House. I talked to former staffers who I could tell were upset by what they experienced. But when I asked them, I didn't really get accounts that went beyond she yells at staff. To really get into that, you'd have to do what the Times did and invest a lot of time, rely on anonymous sources. Alaska Public Media generally doesn't rely on anonymous sources as the basis of an article. And also, I want to say I had heard about Meatball, the chameleon, and something about feeding him crickets, but the staffer telling me about it seemed amused, and it wasn't a complaint at the time.
17: We should probably note, too, that the Times followed up with a story putting Peltola's crass comments into context, the context being that for many years, Alaska was represented in the U.S. House by Don Young and in the Senate by Ted Stevens, known for foul language and gruffness, respectively.
18: Yes, and I've heard from people who say there's a double standard here for women who are bosses. And why wasn't it a story when Don Young lashed out? Well, it was a story. A lot of Young's misbehavior was out in public and a more obvious story, but we did write about those incidents.
16: That was Alaska Public Media Washington correspondent Liz Ruskin talking with Alaska News Nightly host Casey Grove about last week's story in the New York Times that reported on Alaska U.S. Senate candidate Mary Peltola's sometimes harsh treatment of her staff.

0: Three of the four candidates for governor asked Alaskans in Southeast during a Tuesday forum in Ketchikan to support their campaign. The Alaska Marine Highway System and its role in connecting Southeast communities took much of the spotlight during the roughly 90-minute forum at the annual meeting of the Economic Development Group Southeast Conference. Alaska Public Media reports that all three candidates that were present for the forum underscored the vital role the ferry system plays in connecting communities across coastal Alaska. Republicans Treg Taylor and Dave Bronson each endorsed a plan that calls for six new vessels and a more than 25% boost in port calls in the coming decades. Democrat Jonathan Kreis-Tompkins said he'd like to insulate the ferry system from political pressure by making the Marine Highways leadership more independent, like the University of Alaska's Board of Regents.
1: It's just a completely broken down system, and it has really suffered from neglect, I think, from political leadership. And operating funding has been vetoed and jeopardized by this governor. Southeast Alaska and coastal Alaska have borne the brunt of that, and we need to turn that around.
0: The fourth governor candidate, Republican Bernadette Wilson, didn't attend the forum. The three candidates who did also touched on fisheries. Taylor said he'd support the Alaska Seafood Marketing Institute and work to fight what he said was an uptick in fish falsely labeled as Alaska caught. Bronson said he'd look to take on the trawling industry, which is often blamed for scooping up valuable species like salmon and halibut as bycatch. Bronson said he'd look to prioritize sport, subsistence, and small boat commercial fishing ahead of industrial scale trawling.
2: They say, well, we're inside our quotas. And I go, well, maybe your quotas are way too high, because this is textbook overfishing. That's what we're doing.
0: Kreis-Tompkins said he, quote, directionally agreed with Bronson on the bycatch issue, and he said he'd look to boost the value of Alaska salmon by publicly spotlighting the shortcomings of what he called, quote, oligarch-owned, fish-trap-harvested Russian salmon. The three candidates also threw their support behind Southeast Alaska's largest economic driver, which is tourism, but they offered different approaches. Kreis-Tompkins pointed to public investments in what he called basic infrastructure, like docks and housing, as ways the state could help expand the industry. Bronson, by contrast, said government was too often an obstacle to growth, and he worried that state investment in infrastructure would create an inevitable need to tax the industry. Taylor echoed Bronson and said the state should defer to local communities and the tourism industry.
3: They need to be partners with industry, not antagonistic to industry. Yes, we have a regulatory duty as the government, right? But that regulatory duty does not mean that you have to constantly be an antagonist to everything that industry is trying to do.
0: The candidates are set to meet for more debates in the coming weeks, including Alaska Public Media's debate for the state on October 8th. For KUAC News, I'm Tim Ellis.

0: Truthfully, I never thought I would be an engineering student at all. Everyone in my life has always told me I should be a lawyer.
1: This week on Energy in the North, I speak with Sigrid Miller, a UAF mechanical engineering student and an ASAP undergraduate student intern funded by the Office of Naval Research. Sigrid is working with Magnus DeWitt on her project looking at sharing Alaska's microgrid knowledge with other areas of the world that could benefit from the experience and expertise gained in remote and rural Alaska. I began the conversation with Sigrid by asking what she's been doing during her internship.
0: I have been researching communities with at least medium to high renewable energy penetration.
2: When you say renewable energy penetration, you're talking about the percentage of renewable energy that makes up the energy portfolio in the community, like a 20% energy penetration would be wind power producing about 20% of that community's energy needs. Is that right?
0: Yeah, that's correct. And the communities that I've been researching, I'm not limiting it to just like a medium or to high level of penetration, because that's not feasible for a lot of these communities. It's very difficult to implement or integrate renewable energy into an existing grid, because for a number of different factors, cost is of course the most immediate barrier to implementing renewable energy, along with just the terrain of the area, the cost both immediately and long term of maintaining the infrastructure. And so in Alaska we have around 200 islanded communities, as in they are either rural or remote. They have no connection to the rail belt. There's no external transmission lines, so they are islanded. There's no connection. The cost of diesel is getting to the point of being insurmountable, I don't think is a dramatic statement to make. And for mixed subsistence cash economies that make up rural Alaska, money that is spent on diesel or heating oils is money that you can't then put back into subsistence practices, because in rural economies, it takes money to subsistence hunt.
2: Yeah, and you're a mechanical engineering student at UAF.
0: Truthfully, I never thought I would be an engineering student at all. Everyone in my life has always told me I should be a lawyer. I worked for the Alaska Marine Highway System for around 2 years right out of high school, and so I moved to Ketchikan, and I worked as a steward, first on the Columbia and then the Kennecott. I've also worked on the Tustamina and the Matanuska, the Lituya. And that was a very formative experience for me, because although I was primarily in the steward department, which is a lot of housekeeping, I was briefly a terrible line cook, but I got the chance once or twice to work in the engine room. That provided me with so much more purpose than than housekeeping, for sure. And so when I decided, or when my mom told me I needed to go to school, I was 20, and so I came to UAF as a biology student. Before classes had even started, I just switched to engineering because I thought I can get a four-year degree here and then go back to the ships and get my engine room sea time just by working my way into it. And then my path diverged from that when I went to Kodiak as part of the Climate Scholars Program intensive to Kodiak, and it was studying their microgrid system in Kodiak, because as many people know, Kodiak is almost 100% renewable energy year-round. And that was such a fascinating experience. I can't think of another time that I was so thoroughly interested in something so immediately. That really cemented for me that I should stay in engineering. And then from there, my classes have guided me, I think, into applying to the ASAP summer internship program in the first place, because I felt confident enough to apply what I had learned from Kodiak. And then at the point of time that I started the internship, I'd gone to Galena to study their community energy planning intensive. And that was another super formulative experience, because Kodiak was all about the engineering, and then Galena was all about what it actually takes to implement renewable energy solutions in a community. And that was very eye-opening to me, because I didn't realize how important community engagement was when you're trying to increase energy resilience and reliability in these rural and remote communities. The involvement of the tribal governance, the city, and the people themselves, it's so important to involve them, because in my somewhat unqualified opinion, nothing's going to ensure the longevity and success of a project more than the people who actually live there, live with this renewable energy solution. They're the ones who are going to keep it running. They need to be involved every step of the way before you even started planning. And I started in engineering.

0: Juliet, Logan, Galen, Beckett, Leo, Sophia, Oliver, and Maddie. Happy September birthday! 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
2: 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It's currently 32 degrees in Nenana with overcast skies, 31 in overcast for Delta, 29 degrees in Bettles with some fog. Toke is 24 and mostly cloudy. It's also foggy in Northway and 29 degrees there. Eagle is 33 degrees and cloudy. Galena is 27 degrees, mostly cloudy there with light west winds. Nome is 26 degrees and clear. Healy is currently 30 degrees and cloudy. It's 29 degrees in Denali Park and overcast skies there with light north winds. And in Fairbanks, it's 33 degrees currently and overcast. And this weather update is sponsored by Samard Automotive.

But look at me now. I had a sweetheart who would love me forever.

It's Slim Harpo right there. The T-99-U. Well, rock and roll sure has come up with a lot of ways to say the same thing, hasn't it? It's 8:05. Good morning to you. At 24 degrees over here in Galena, and the skies are looking pretty clear. We got a cloudy forecast, but I hope that's not true. It looks nice. I'm looking forward to seeing the sun today. Cloudy in Huslia, though, at 28 degrees. We see Caltag also reporting a clear blue at 23. Ruby, 23 degrees in clear conditions. It's also looking pretty good for some sun in Tanana, but no current temperature on you. It's Nalato reporting mostly cloudy and 26 degrees. Keokuk also cloudy and 26. Hughes reporting light snow at 26 degrees. And it's partly cloudy over in Alakak at an equal 2.6. It's 2.5 over there in St. Mary's and fair skies. Looking over at Fairbanks, seeing some overcast stuff and, just the slightest chance of rain and snow. Starting at 33. 32 over there in Nenana, also looking pretty gray above Nenana. Fort Yukon says the same at 32 degrees. And over in Tok, it is 28 and overcast skies.

0: Mavericks right there. There it goes. It's 8:09. Let's talk about all the numbers. It's the price of gold. Currently, $4,178.30 an ounce. That's down $24. And the price of silver is currently $61.04 an ounce. That's down $1.19. Crude oil futures currently trading at $91.17 a barrel. That's up $1.79 so far this morning, as it was down yesterday. And it looks like Monday's close for Alaska North Slope crude was $106.59 a barrel. That was down $2.09. West Texas Intermediate closed at $92.41 a barrel. That was down $2.15.
1: You're listening to Statewide News from Alaska Public Media. I'm Ava White. Three of the four candidates for governor appealed to Southeast Alaskans for support at a forum in Ketchikan on Tuesday. The Alaska Marine Highway System and its role connecting Southeast communities took much of the spotlight during the roughly 90-minute forum at the annual meeting of the Economic Development Group, Southeast Conference. All three candidates underscored the vital role the ferry system plays in connecting communities across coastal Alaska. Republicans Trug Taylor and Dave Bronson each endorsed a plan that calls for six new vessels and a more than 25% boost in port calls in the coming decades. Democrat Jonathan Kreis-Tompkins said he'd like to insulate the ferry system from political pressure by making the Marine Highways leadership more independent, akin to the University of Alaska's Board of Regents.
2: It's just a completely broken down system, and it has really suffered from neglect, I think, from political leadership. And operating funding has been vetoed and jeopardized by this governor. Southeast Alaska and coastal Alaska have borne the brunt of that, and we need to turn that around.
1: The fourth candidate, Republican Bernadette Wilson, did not attend the forum. The three candidates also touched on fisheries. Taylor said he'd support the Alaska Seafood Marketing Institute and work to fight what he said was an uptick in fish falsely labeled as Alaska caught. Bronson said he'd look to take on the trawling industry, which is often blamed for scooping up valuable species like salmon and halibut as bycatch. Bronson said he'd look to prioritize sport, subsistence, and small boat commercial fishing ahead of industrial trawling.
3: They say, well, we're inside our quotas. And I go, well, maybe your quotas are way too high, because this is textbook overfishing. That's what we're doing.
1: Kreis-Tompkins said he, quote, directionally agreed with Bronson on the bycatch issue, and he said he'd look to boost the value of Alaska salmon by publicly spotlighting the shortcomings of what he called oligarch-owned, fish-trap-harvested Russian salmon. The candidates are set to meet for more debates in the coming weeks, including Alaska Public Media's debate for the state next Thursday, October 8th. A 78-year-old Ketchikan man died in a car crash Saturday on North Tongass Highway. According to Alaska State Troopers, John Olson was driving southbound just after 3 p.m. when his car veered off the road near South Point Higgins. Both North Tongass EMS and state troopers responded to the scene. Olson, who was the sole occupant of the vehicle, was taken to the Peace Health Ketchikan Medical Center, where he died of his injuries a few hours later. He was believed to be wearing a seatbelt. Olson's next of kin were at the hospital when he died. His remains are being transported to the state medical examiner's office for an autopsy. This is Alaska Public Media.
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0: You're listening to Statewide News from Alaska Public Media. I'm Ava White. Becca Charbonneau is a two-time gold medalist on the world jiu-jitsu stage. In September, she competed at the International Brazilian Jiu-Jitsu Federation World Master Championship in Las Vegas. She's been practicing jiu-jitsu for 6 years and has reached the second highest belt. Now, she's ranked second globally in brown belt women over 30. Here she is telling her story.
1: I just love blending like movement, wellness, exercise, nutrition all together. So it's a very good fit for me to do what I do. My name is Becca Charbonneau. I am a brown belt in Brazilian Jiu-Jitsu. I teach at Flow State Jiu-Jitsu and Yoga Co-op. I'm also a registered dietitian. I'm also an avid competitor in Jiu-Jitsu. It's something that I'm really passionate about and I'm pretty decent at, I'd say. I'm probably someone that I always have to be doing something. I'm not very good at sitting still. I always did like running and lifting and like traditional sports, and I just got sick of it. And I was like, I don't want to do this anymore. I need something like more mentally and physically challenging. So it just clicked. And then again, my personality is a little bit obsessive that if I like something, I'm like, I'm going to do this all the time. And I showed up every day, twice a day, just mat time. And I think that's like the secret to success. And really anything you do is just continuing to show up and put in a lot of time. Like it takes a lot of time. And I continue to do that and hopefully get better. So just being patient. There's a concept called a third space, which I love. Basically, most people have like two spaces. Like you have home and you have work. And most people don't have that like third space to like exist in community. Like maybe for some people it's like church or like an exercise class, but I think jiu-jitsu is the literal perfect third space. Like you come in, you can't think about work, you can't think about other things because you're engaged in a pretty intense like sport, but you're also learning. Even if you're not like physically like, exerting yourself super hard, you're learning something new. And you also are trusting these people to not hurt you and vice versa. So that, like sense of community and friendship you build is different than anything else. So these people that I see every day on the mats, like they're a special kind of friendship. But I started competing because I just wanted to see how I did against my peers. Like, again, there's not a ton of women in jiu-jitsu. It's changed a ton over the last like chunk of time and even more now. Like our kids program is actually mostly girls, which is so cool to see. We have so many women in our gym, which is like a rarity. Amazing. But I just wanted to see like how I did against my peers. So first time I went out, I was like actually against like other blue belt women, again, my size, my age. So it was really fun. And just over time, I've loved continuing to do it to test yourself. I think it's really good to challenge yourself. And it's hard to mimic that situation unless you put yourself in a competition environment. Someone's trying to submit you. You're trying to submit someone. And like, I'm not afraid to get a little gritty, like drive my forehead in someone's forehead. I may playfully do that in the studio, but it's for real in competition. So the energy is definitely different. Generally, though, it's like you step on the mat, you're both trying to win. So it's like pretty intense. The second the match is over, whether it's like submission or ref decision, whatever, like pretty much always hugging and like talking after. And I feel like I'm friends with almost everyone I've competed against. So generally, there is that like really good sense of respect. On the mat, we're trying to win. Off the mat, we're thankful you're here because we can't compete without each other. Jiu-jitsu is for everyone. Like you can be any age, you can start as an adult. Like you don't have to start as a kid. I didn't start as a kid. You don't have to compete. You can be a hobbyist, but it really is for everyone.
0: That was two-time jiu-jitsu gold medalist Becca Charbonneau in a piece by KTOO's Yvonne Crumery in Juneau. 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

A little steam this morning at 8:31. Hello. We're talking weather here. It's 24 degrees here in Galena so far this morning. It's looking pretty clear out there, although they are calling for a cloudy forecast today. Let's hope not, with a high in the mid-30s. Tonight looking like a low of 22 degrees. And by tomorrow, they're promising sunny skies for Thursday, Friday, and Saturday in Galena, with highs in the 30s and lows dipping into the teens. Looks like Tanana, partly cloudy, and no current temperature on you, but I got a cloudy forecast and a high of upper 30s. Let's hope not there, too. We've got cloudy conditions tonight and a low of 22 degrees and partly sunny for Thursday in Tanana with a high of 35. You, too, are going to see some upper teens overnights Thursday, Friday night. In St. Mary's, fair and 24 degrees over there, too. It looks like a sunny forecast for you and a high about 40. Your north wind's even nominal at 5 to 10 miles an hour. Partly cloudy tonight, low of upper 20s. And you're looking at upper 30 temperatures and mostly sunny for tomorrow, Friday, and Saturday in St. Mary's. Very bright. Hey, Fairbanks, it's overcast and 33 over there, and it's going to stay that way for the day. Just the slightest 10% chance, with a high in the low 40 range. For tomorrow, upper 20 temps, or for tonight, upper 20 temps, and 50% chance of a little bit of snow overnight tonight. Up to an inch is possible for tomorrow. They're calling for a high reaching 37, though, so hopefully melt that. And a little sun coming Friday and Saturday to Fairbanks. Clicking over to Nenana, it's overcast and 32 degrees. You looking at a cloudy one today and a high in the upper 30s. A 50% chance of snow through the night with a low dipping to the upper 20 range. For tomorrow, a continued 50% chance and the high just 36. But shiny on Friday and Saturday over there in Nenana. Heading over to Fort Yukon and Circle, it's overcast and 32 degrees to begin there. Yeah, those clouds are supposed to give way to some partly sunny stuff with a high 40 to 45 there today. A 40% chance of snow tonight with a low in the mid-20s. And snow likely in the morning tomorrow. Highs of 38 in the afternoon, though. Hopefully we'll move that along. It's Toke, overcast and 28 this minute. Seeing a high reaching 41 degrees there this afternoon. Your chance of snow and rain just 20% today and 30% tonight. Seeing a high in the mid-20s tonight and a higher, make that a low in the mid-20s tonight and a high tomorrow in the upper 30s. And some mostly sunny skies by the afternoon tomorrow and partly sunny for Friday in Toke. You know it's George Strait. Oh, yeah. It's KIYU and KRFF over there in Fairbanks. Good morning.

We got George Strait. She gone, boy. It's 8:37. I want to talk about this September 30th issue. You know, I guess we've almost blown off another month already. Oh, man. Heading for fourth quarter, starting tomorrow. Apparently, it's International Translation Day, tipping the hat to language professionals out there. And it's National Day for Truth and Reconciliation. And that's a stretch. So let's just move on to some history. We'll step all the way back to 480 BC, first of all, today, when a unified Greek naval force achieved a monumental strategic victory over the invading Persian Empire fleet at the historic Battle of Salamis in the narrow straits of the Saronic Gulf. The Athenian commander, Themistocles, successfully engineered a deceptive trap, executing a calculated retreat to lure the heavier, less maneuverable Persian warships into the confined coastal bottleneck. It looks like 1520 AD now, and Suleiman the Magnificent officially ascended to the imperial throne of the Ottoman Empire following the sudden death of his father, Sultan Selim I. His coronation in Constantinople initiated a historic 46-year reign that came to represent the golden age of Ottoman political, military, and cultural influence. Suleiman immediately centralized administrative control, implementing far-reaching legal reforms that standardized national taxation codes, modernized the judicial system, and protected minority religious communities. It was in 1791 today when the historic opera The Magic Flute, composed by the legendary Wolfgang Amadeus Mozart, made its grand public premiere at the Freihaus Theater auf der Weiden in Vienna, Austria. Mozart personally conducted the orchestra during the premiere performance, which set a complex, whimsical fairy tale script by Emanuel Schedeker to an innovative, emotionally powerful musical arrangement. Moving on to 1813 today, when an American army under the command of General William Henry Harrison officially completed the successful capture and occupation of the strategic town of Sandwich, Ontario, during the War of 1812. The bloodless entry followed a tactical retreat by British military forces under General Henry Proctor, who chose to evacuate the heavily fortified frontier post to avoid absolute encirclement by superior numbers. Harrison's troops successfully secured vital border supply lines, plundered British military storehouses, and established a temporary administrative center to monitor regional movement. It was today in 1846 when pioneering American dentist Dr. William T.G. Morton officially executed the first successful clinical use of ether anesthesia during a dental extraction in Boston, Massachusetts. Morton administrated the volatile chemical vapor to a private patient, successfully rendering the individual entirely unconscious and insensitive to physical pain throughout the entire surgical procedure. Prior to this technological breakthrough, medical operations were executed strictly while patients were wide awake, representing an incredibly slow, terrifying, and agonizing experience. It was in 1862 today when the historic Preliminary Emancipation Proclamation was officially distributed to federal military commanders across the United States, sparking intense political, corporate, and strategic adjustments during the American Civil War. Released days prior by President Abraham Lincoln following the strategic Union victory at the Battle of Antietam, the executive decree warned the rebelling southern states that all enslaved persons within their borders would be declared permanently free if they did not surrender by January 1st. Moving on to 1882 today, when the world's very first commercial hydroelectric power station officially initiated its inaugural operational shifts along the Fox River in Appleton, Wisconsin. Engineered by industrial pioneer H.J. Rogers, utilizing advanced mechanical designs developed by Thomas Edison, the facility utilized the natural flow of the river to drive a powerful water wheel generator array. The station successfully generated commercial electricity to light Rogers' private residence, a local paper mill, and surrounding municipal buildings, proving the viability of renewable water energy for civil utility.
It was in 1919 today when the independent nation of Poland officially signed the historic Treaty of Versailles, minor agreements formalizing its newly established national borders and securing international recognition following World War I. The comprehensive diplomatic accord was negotiated by Polish statesman Ignacy Jan Paderewski to permanently validate the country's independence after over a century of dark partition by neighboring empires. Under the agreed terms, the treaty established supreme legal frameworks that protected minority ethnic populations and synchronized national legal tracking with Western European networks. Moving on to 1935 now, when President Franklin D. Roosevelt officially dedicated the monumental Hoover Dam along the Colorado River, celebrating the completion of the largest concrete structure in human history. Operating under the direct administrative management of the Bureau of Reclamation, thousands of American laborers had worked in continuous shifts throughout the Great Depression to erect the towering architectural marvel. The dam was engineered to control volatile river flooding, provide massive water storage for Western agricultural cultivation, and generate unprecedented hydroelectric power for expanding metropolitan centers. Moving on to 1939 today, when regular military forces of the French Third Republic officially completed a general tactical withdrawal from the Saar Offensive, retreating behind the heavily fortified Maginot Line during the opening weeks of World War II. The military campaign had been launched weeks prior to relieve intense pressure on Poland, with French infantry columns advancing cautiously into German border territories without encountering significant resistance. Moving on to 1954 today, the historic experimental nuclear submarine USS Nautilus was officially commissioned into active service by the United States Navy at the submarine base in Groton, Connecticut. Engineered under the direct administrative direction of Admiral Hyman G. Rickover, the warship entered history books as the world's very first vessel propelled purely under nuclear reactor power. It was in 1962 today when James Meredith officially became the first African-American student to enroll at the University of Mississippi, breaking state-sponsored segregationist barriers after President John F. Kennedy federalized the state's National Guard. Mississippi Governor Ross Barnett had previously utilized armed state soldiers and local police to physically block Meredith from entering the campus, triggering an intense constitutional crisis. Kennedy responded by deploying hundreds of federal marshals and regular military troops to secure the campus and enforce federal court desegregation orders. And finally, in 2011 today, a powerful American drone strike executed by the Joint Special Operations Command successfully killed Anwar al-Awlaki, a high-ranking al-Qaeda leader and recruiter deep within the remote desert of Yemen. Al-Awlaki had utilized his sophisticated digital platform and fluent English literacy to orchestrate numerous major terrorist plots against the United States, including the attempted Christmas Day airline bombing. His targeted killing generated intense legal and constitutional controversies in Washington because he was a sovereign United States citizen who was executed without a formal judicial trial or indictment. We have birthdays today, including highly celebrated American actress Angie Dickinson, hitting 95 years old today. Legendary American singer and global music icon Johnny Mathis is 91. Accomplished American actress, comedian, writer, and prominent labor union executive Fran Drescher is 69. Legendary Swiss former world number one tennis champion Martina Hingis is 46 years old. And talented American rapper, singer, songwriter, and record producer T-Pain is 41. I'm going to get on with a quote here. It's going to come from Benjamin Franklin today. He was, of course, an American polymath, active as a physicist, a philosopher, a statesman, and inventor. He was one of the founding fathers of the United States. He was born... Where did it go? He was born in 1706. And he said, "Well done is better than well said." So skip the talk and just get it done. I should talk.
Hope you have a good one out there. KRFF coming up live. It's Stevie Wonder. Wonder, wonder, wonder.

Sponsorship for KIYU is contributed by Sustainable Energy for Galena, Alaska. Developing local energy for Galena that will meet the needs for future generations and the environment.

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Break My Mind there. Vern Godston doing that for you on a happy Wednesday, last day of the month, last day of September. Enjoy your fall day. Here's Hudson Sam.

0: And that was Hudson Sam, along with the Sam brothers and their nephew Mark Brown on the lead guitar. That was Hudson Sam on the vocals. All right, more music.
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Nolato Waltz, done by Victor George of Nolato there, and original. It's KRFF Fairbanks, 891 FM. Good morning.

out to everyone from the lady down on the Yukon there. We have a request coming from Florence Folger going out to everyone. Good morning.

Gary Stewart right there, going out by request from Dolly. We have another local request coming from June Joseph. She'd like to hear Artie Joseph right here. Drop me in Tanana.

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And that was Kenna Johnson there with Vince Simon on the fiddle and something called Fraulein. More mix here, more music. Thank you all for tuning in.

Hello, my name is Gabriella McCarty. I am from Ruby, Alaska. Anabasi for tuning into KRFF Fairbanks 89.1 FM.

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1: Hey, good morning. 11:45 with Led Zeppelin on KRFF. I don't know. I haven't heard her do a whole lot of love before. That was pretty good. I had to turn it up. I hope you did, too. You know, the Yukon Wireless this time is brought to you by Alaska Silver USA, by Alaska Commercial Company, Ruby Trading Company, Galena Sports Authority, also by St. John Berkman Catholic Church, DeWild Air Service, and Hooslia Yukon Jamboree Incorporated, Gorilla Fireworks, and also Crowley Fuels with Frankson Services. And you know what? It's 29 degrees out there. It's not even thawing out the puddles. It's staying pretty chilly here in Galena. Better wear a sweatshirt. Looks like Hooslia, cloudy and 28 degrees. Also 28 in Caltag. Staying cloudy out there. And it has started to cloud over here, too. We had sun this morning. And I miss it already. Ruby reporting clear in 29. We got cloudy in Tanana and no temperature reported. In Nalato, it's 30. It's cloudy there, too. And in Koyukuk at 31. It's Hughes reporting a snow shower at 28 degrees. It's Alakakit. Mostly cloudy and 28 over there, too, but not snowing. In St. Mary's, 26 degrees and cloudy skies. And over there in Fairbanks and a whole lot of Loveland, it's 35 degrees and overcast skies. And down in Anchorage, it's raining on them at 37. What? Hey, you know, the city of Galena will or has begun the commissioning of the solar battery energy storage system and solar array system here in Galena. That started on the 29th yesterday and will run through about October 2nd. During this period, residents may experience intermittent and unplanned power outages as testing and system integration are completed. These temporary outages are necessary to ensure the safe and reliable operation of Galena's upgraded electrical system. They appreciate your patience and understanding as they work to improve our community's power systems. And they thank you. And just on a side note, you know, I have all of my electronics upstairs behind a line conditioner, and you can get those online. They're not terribly expensive. Most of the radio gear is behind UPS batteries, which regulate the voltage as well. If you're having trouble with any surges out there, it can happen anywhere. You know, it's not just in Galena, I promise you. I've owned that that line conditioner for some time. Getting over to something a little more fun. How about some bingo? We're going to have action at the Larson Charlie Community Hall on Friday. Well, the popcorn machine will be popping. That's action. We'll have coffee on, too, so we get you all hyped up, you know. It's going to be $550 progressive bingo at the end, now at 54 numbers. Pull tabs will be on site. Doors open at 6:30 at the latest, and we'll see you out there. Would love to see you. Bring a friend, you know, because we got to make 15 people. We had a first time for everything, you know. Last week, we didn't make the count. We only had 9 in the room, and we're not able to pull off a game. So please come out this week. It makes it a whole lot more fun. Also looking to have some fun here tonight. It'll be Hillary Evans hanging out with you, playing some pull tabs, drinking the coffee, taking in the tunes, and just doing a little winning. You want some winning action over here tonight, 7 to 9 p.m. with Hillary, don't you? This is the last week at the Alaska Department of Fish and Game office, you know. That office is open through Thursday at 2:30 this week. That's tomorrow. They need you to turn in all hunting reports and your antlers to the office before it closes for the season. Need to file a report even if you did not hunt or were not successful. They need to hear from everybody. So talk to them down there. I do believe there is an online option. If you want to do that on your phone or on your computer, you can do that too. But it's more fun to go down there and hang out with Sable and tell stories. Come on. You know, it's time for the City of Galena Water System customers. They need you to call in your water meter reading story to the office at 656-1301. And they thank you again at the City of Galena. Loudoun Tribe thanks you too for getting over there and checking out the project they have going for the rehabilitation of the multipurpose recreational trail here in Galena. It's that walking and biking trail between the hall and the baseball field. They'll be working on it. They want your comment. Come on by and see the detailed document. It's a PDF clickable under bulletins at the wireless. Also be aware that Loudoun has a training opportunity coming up. This is a session for those who have already participated in the Alaska Blanket Exercise. They're looking to start training facilitators for the Blanket Exercise. Understand Alaska Native history, recognize the impacts of intergenerational trauma, and learn how to break the cycles of trauma within communities. That's coming up on October 8th. That'll be next week. Let me check the date of the week on that. That's not next week. That's the week after, Tuesday, the 8th of October. Getting ahead of myself, 11 a.m. to 2 p.m. here in Galena at Loudoun. Talk to Janessa about the trainer opportunity for Alaska Blanket Exercise. She is at 331-0347. And directly following that exercise, October 9th through the 11th, that'll be over the weekend of the 9th through the 11th, they're looking to do traditional healing gathering at SHS. Talk to them over there tonight. You know, the Loudoun Tribal Council is getting a meeting together this evening at 6 o'clock to talk about volunteers for the big gathering, October 9th, 10th, and 11th. Traditional healing gathering to reconnect, rebalance, and recharge, my friends. So many activities coming up on this. They're going to need a lot of help. So if you feel like participating, they'd love to hear from you tonight at Loudoun at 6 p.m. Agenda is forthcoming. And Janessa Miller available at 331.

and make sure you are good to go to vote. The Alaska Commercial Company liquor store will be closed on Election Day, October 6th. That's the municipal election day. Make sure you mark that one and participate. Everybody get out and vote. And then, you know, well, just do it once. I don't want you to get in trouble. Candidate forums coming up, you know, talking about the November 3rd general election now. The federal candidates will be doing a virtual candidate forum. That'll be online Tuesday, October 6th, noon to 2. The state candidates talking to you on Thursday, October 8th, noon to 2. This is thanks to Tanana Chiefs Conference, and they'd like you to participate yourselves and help choose the questions. There's a survey clickable at my place at KIYU.com. Come by and click that on up. And thank Tanana Chiefs Conference for getting the candidates together to talk to you. And we'll do that virtually in October. We'll have more details to come. City of Galena municipal elections, of course, October 6th, as I mentioned. The city has provided a sample ballot for that election. You can also get your absentee voting instructions there at the wireless. Make sure you get it done one way or another. If you're not sure you're going to be near your polling place, you got to do it absentee, either in person or on, or in person or through the mail, I should say, not online. There's no online option yet. Maybe someday. The youth group is meeting tonight. The Gila campus, middle and high school students are welcome. Come on out and hang out with Amanda Martin and company. They're over at the Gila campus, 7 to 9 p.m. every Wednesday, and hey, that's today. The Alaska Department of Fish and Game's Subsistence Salmon Harvest Survey is coming up October 7th, 8th, and 9th. They'll be talking to you. They'd love to hear from you, and they could also use a community assistant for those surveys. Talk to them. It's Adeline at the Yukon River Drainage Fisheries Association. She is at 907-944-1761, or it's Adeline at yukonsalmon.org. Got a QR code? Scan it. The Edgar Nallner Health Center has behavioral health clinicians from Tanana Chiefs Conference in town, Rhonda Sagers and Molly Nelson, here through end of day tomorrow, as I understand it. For more information or to schedule, call Margaret Huntington over there at the Edgar Nallner Health Center. She's at 888-753-9889, her extension 5316. Call the front desk today and get scheduled. Get on the list for Barbara Sylvester, the dental hygienist. She'll be back in February and May, and she'll call you when she's ready to put you on for a schedule. Clean up that mouth now. I know you've probably heard that before. October clinic schedule. You know, we got Anitha Peterson in town. Such a nice lady here to help you take care of yourself. You've also got Michael Stempak coming on back in here to relieve her on October 19th. James Taylor, the eye clinic clinician, Dr. James Taylor, October 20th through the 22nd, if you need eye care. And dental care available, too, all winter long, starting September 28th. 8 visits from Dr. Richmond. Get it done at 888-753-9889. I know I'm getting all bossy and stuff. Let's see about, I'm scrolling to the job opportunities right now. Nothing brand new. You know, the Loudoun Tribe looking to get that Galena Dyke Road Restoration and Improvement Project off the ground. They're looking for proposals. That's Alvin Williams over there at Loudoun at 331-0347. Very heavy, detailed document. Waiting on you to click. Over there at the Yukon Wireless. They're also looking to hire a tribal victims program manager at Loudoun. Talk to them by Friday, October 2nd, and see more at loudountribe.com, or email them at office@loudountribe.com, or just go in person. Make an impression, will you? Lots of opportunities, including the latest from the Yukon Koyukuk Elder Assisted Living Facility. They need cooking talent over there, trying to get the congregated lunches back off the ground over there at the living facility. That's Ginger at 656-2574. I wonder if the Alaska Commercial Company has found the owner, Rebecca M., of that debit card that was left in the store over there. You know, you're going to need that, Rebecca, so go talk to him over there at the AC if you haven't already. And if you have, somebody, please let me know. You know, I want to get that card reunited. So let me know if it already has. Wednesday menu at Galena Coffee Shop. We got Nacho Supreme or Indian Tacos. You know, it's 656-7371. And Burger Nights are on.

0: on Thursday, Friday, 7, and we're going to make that 5 to 7 p.m. I'll get it. Pizza night tomorrow night. Better talk to Martin. Set up a Yo Pizza party, boy, girl. It's 656-7120 for Martin and the Pizza Bakery. It's 29.5 degrees out there right now, still hanging below freezing, and it's turning cloudy out there. You know, that tends to warm things up a little bit. Maybe it will. It's supposed to be mid-30s by the end of the day, but still slipping to 22 degrees overnight tonight. Tomorrow is supposed to be blue skies, sun shining all over you with a high in the mid-30s. However, those clear skies are going to produce teens temperatures over Thursday and Friday night. Whoops. Let's talk to Tannenau now. How are you? You good? No temperature on you over there. Would you go kick that thing? Man. Cloudy over there in Tannenau today. Supposed to reach upper 30s today. Slipping to 22 degrees over there tonight, too. Partly sunny tomorrow and 35 degrees. And you two are going to see 19 and 17 degrees over Thursday and Friday night, respectively. St. Mary's, I've heard all about you. It's mostly cloudy and 26 right now. It's supposed to be partly sunny. What are you doing? High of 40. Looking like partly cloudy stuff tonight and a low of 28. High tomorrow, 38 degrees and mostly sunny and beautiful, gorgeous through Friday, Saturday too. Better grab it over there in St. Mary's. We will too. Both hands and both feet. It's almost 11:59. I want to get into BBC News. Hopefully it's not all crackly today. I do apologize for that. We're working on it, I think. So I'm going to go have lunch. You have something good, too. No, I mean it. Something really good. Yeah.
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6: Welcome to NewsHour from the BBC World Service. I'm Rebecca Kesby. Today, a terrifying ordeal for passengers on board an Israeli-bound flight from Dubai. The Israeli Prime Minister says the co-pilot attacked his colleague and attempted to deliberately crash the plane.
7: Suddenly the aircraft was dropping very sharply, and the passenger and the crew member took over, got control, and luckily we had another pilot who took control on the aircraft.
6: Also, Britain's Prime Minister says there are strong indications that Iran did play a part in the security incident at Fairford Air Base. A last-minute stay of execution for Krista Pike in Tennessee, but what next? And...
8: I just want to be alone.
6: Would Greta Garbo really want to be reanimated by AI into this?
8: No, you don't know. I want to be alone.
6: First, the news.
9: You're listening to Statewide News from Alaska Public Media. I'm Ava White. Three of the four candidates for governor appealed to Southeast Alaskans for support at a forum in Ketchikan on Tuesday. The Alaska Marine Highway System and its role connecting Southeast communities took much of the spotlight during the roughly 90-minute forum at the annual meeting of the Economic Development Group, Southeast Conference. All three candidates underscored the vital role the ferry system plays in connecting communities across coastal Alaska. Republicans Chuck Taylor and Dave Bronson each endorsed a plan that calls for six new vessels and a more than 25% boost in port calls in the coming decades. Democrat Jonathan Kreis-Tompkins said he'd like to insulate the ferry system from political pressure by making the Marine Highways leadership more independent, akin to the University of Alaska's Board of Regents.
10: It's just a completely broken down system, and it has really suffered from neglect, I think, from political leadership. And operating funding has been vetoed and jeopardized by this governor. Southeast Alaska and coastal Alaska have borne the brunt of that, and we need to turn that around.
9: The fourth candidate, Republican Bernadette Wilson, did not attend the forum. The three candidates also touched on fisheries. Taylor said he'd support the Alaska Seafood Marketing Institute and work to fight what he said was an uptick in fish falsely labeled as Alaska caught. Bronson said he'd look to take on the trawling industry, which is often blamed for scooping up valuable species like salmon and halibut as bycatch. Bronson said he'd look to prioritize sport, subsistence, and small boat commercial fishing ahead of industrial trawling.
5: They say, well, we're inside our quotas. And I go, well, maybe your quotas are way too high, because this is textbook overfishing. That's what we're doing.
9: Christ Tompkins said he, quote, directionally agreed with Bronson on the bycatch issue, and he said he'd look to boost the value of Alaska salmon by publicly spotlighting the shortcomings of what he called oligarch-owned fish trap harvested Russian salmon. The candidates are set to meet for more debates in the coming weeks, including Alaska Public Media's debate for the state next Thursday, October 8th. A 78-year-old Ketchikan man died in a car crash Saturday on North Tongass Highway. According to Alaska State Troopers, John Olson was driving southbound just after 3 p.m. when his car veered off the road near South Point Higgins. Both North Tongass EMS and state troopers responded to the scene. Olson, who was the sole occupant of the vehicle, was taken to the Peace Health Ketchikan Medical Center, where he died of his injuries a few hours later. He was believed to be wearing a seatbelt. Olson's next of kin were at the hospital when he died. His remains are being transported to the state medical examiner's office for an autopsy. This is Alaska Public Media.
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6: Hello and welcome to NewsHour live from the BBC World Service in London. I'm Rebecca Kesby. These were some of the jubilant sounds tonight at Ben Gurion Airport in Tel Aviv. People waving flags and singing as passengers emerged safely after a terrifying ordeal aboard a Fly Dubai flight en route to Israel earlier today. The plane made an emergency landing in Saudi Arabia after a violent altercation in the cockpit of the plane between the two pilots. One of the pilots was arrested on landing in Saudi Arabia. The other is receiving hospital treatment.
17: treatment. We're about to get into all the detail, but in short, it seems passengers overpowered and restrained the attacker. Then luckily, two other Fly Dubai pilots were on board the plane and were able to take over. Well, for the passengers and crew, it's been a harrowing experience. Videos widely circulating on social media have been helping us piece together what happened. And this is said to be the moment the plane took a rapid plunge. You can just about hear a distressed woman saying in Hebrew, "What is going on?" Clearly a frightening moment. Well, survivors have been telling reporters just how frightening the whole experience has been, with people still celebrating in the background. We can hear now from Almog Itali and Chaim Nazarovitz describing what it was like to be on board.
7: It was a regular flight till we got to the Jordanian border. Suddenly the aircraft was dropping very sharply, like massive turbulence. And we didn't understand why, because we didn't get any alerts. And we tried to back it up, and it got balanced after 30 seconds. And then started dropping again and balancing again. And we saw that in front of the, next to the cockpit, people ran. And we understood that one of the pilots stabbed the other one, and the passenger and the crew member took over, got control, and luckily we had another pilot who took control on the aircraft itself.
18: It was very terrifying. You feel in a moment that you lose it. You lose it. You are not among the living people. You lose it in 1 second, and you are not here.
17: Well, earlier this afternoon, Israeli Prime Minister Benjamin Netanyahu gave a TV address explaining what he understood had happened on board the plane.
19: Citizens of Israel, this morning there was a very serious security incident on a flight from Dubai to Israel. Almost all the passengers on the flight were Israelis. During the flight, as they were approaching Israel, one of the pilots stabbed the other pilot and apparently tried to crash the plane with its passengers on board. I spoke with one of the Israeli passengers. He told me that the plane went into a spin and began to descend. He told me that somehow he managed to break into the cockpit with one of the crew members, and together they overpowered the pilot who had carried out the stabbing while he was attempting to sabotage the aircraft's systems. Another air crew who was on the plane entered the cockpit and managed to stabilize the aircraft. I salute these heroes who demonstrated extraordinary resourcefulness and courage. They saved many lives and prevented a major incident.
17: Well, a short time ago, I spoke to our correspondent, John Donison, who's at Ben Gurion Airport tonight, where there were emotional scenes as passengers arrived.
20: Yeah, earlier this evening, the plane touched down, and there's obviously a huge scrum of journalists here waiting to speak to them, but also quite a lot of people chanting, waving Israeli flags and celebrating, really, that they have returned home safely after what must have been an absolutely terrifying ordeal.
17: Absolutely. And all we know at this stage really is that it seems to have started with a fight in the cockpit. Is it any clearer now as to what happened and chiefly why it happened?
20: It's not totally clear, to be honest, and I think a lot of the details of what happened have come from testimony from the passengers on board. So when they got off in Saudi Arabia, when they made an emergency landing, some of them spoke to the media, and it's them who've been giving the accounts. But I can tell you how my day unfolded. This morning, first thing, we heard rumours that a plane might have been hijacked and Israeli fighter jets, Saudi fighter jets had been scrambled. But what actually seems to have happened is this was an attempted hijacking, not by a passenger, but by a pilot. So what it seems happened is midway through this flight from Dubai to Tel Aviv, which was carrying roughly 170 people, 100 of them Israelis, was the plane began to plummet downwards. It fell some 17,000 feet, around 5,000 meters in 2 minutes. Something was clearly wrong. There was a fight in the cockpit between the two pilots. One of them ended up getting stabbed, And then, according to passengers, the crew asked passengers to help. And somehow, it isn't clear how, they got into the cockpit, passengers, and managed to wrestle one of the pilots to the ground and tie him down. And then there were two pilots traveling on at the back of the plane, and they were then able to fly it safely to Saudi Arabia for an emergency landing.
17: I mean, was that just a coincidence that there happened to be those two pilots there? And thank goodness there were, because otherwise this story could have had a very different ending.
20: Yeah, and to be honest, I can't answer that question. The airline involved, Fly Dubai, they say they were on-duty pilots. Maybe they were being transferred back to Tel Aviv for another flight. I just don't know the answer to that.
17: Well, we've heard from one passenger there. I think he's being called Yaniv. He's been greeted by the Prime Minister this evening, Mr. Netanyahu, who's been calling him a hero. He apparently was one of those that broke into the cockpit and wrestled one of the pilots to the ground. Any more details of what happened in that altercation?
20: No, we don't know. I mean, that individual who the Prime Minister here at the airport was embracing a short while ago, he still had blood on his shirt. So we're not clear with what the pilot was stabbed. We're not sure how there was a sharp object in the cockpit. All this really is just speculation. And I think it's going to be in the next few days and weeks when we get a clear picture of what actually happened. You know, Prime Minister Netanyahu gave a statement where he said this was apparently an attempt to deliberately crash the plane by one of the pilots, and it was only the intervention of the other pilots and the passengers, who he called heroes, who stopped that from happening. Other Israeli ministers, the National Security Minister, Itamar Ben-Gvir, have gone further. They have called this a terrorist attack and said the plan was to bring this plane down and kill everyone on board, although he didn't present any evidence with that statement. And I think now, look, investigators are going to be looking into the background of this pilot and what any possible motive there might have been, and it's probably unwise to speculate too much about that at the moment.
17: Just before you go, John, do we know any more about what's happened to the two pilots? Because you mentioned there was this emergency stop in Saudi Arabia, and we understand one of the pilots was being treated, the other arrested.
20: Yes, that's right. So one of the pilots has been arrested, and my understanding is that he is still in Saudi Arabia, although obviously Israeli security and intelligence officers will be very keen to speak to him too. And the other pilot, I believe, is receiving hospital treatment there.
17: That's the BBC's John Donison at Ben Gurion Airport. And in the past half an hour or so, it's been announced that Fly Dubai has suspended all flights to and from Israel while an investigation into the incident today is conducted. Of course, all this happens less than a month from Israel's elections, and where security concerns are already very high. Only last night, Prime Minister Netanyahu held a meeting with the leader of the opposition, Yair Lapid, about security into the run-up to the vote. Tal Schneider is a journalist with the Times of Israel. So is it normal for such a meeting to take place, and do we know what was discussed?
2: The reason for the meeting was that Netanyahu issued a warning statement yesterday around lunchtime. He went to an Air Force base and said there is an imminent threat coming in to Israel before the election. And that, you know, that took the opposition by surprise. They said, if you know of something, you need to brief us, because that's according to the law. So, I mean, the opposition leader kind of forced Netanyahu to conduct this type of briefing. And then Mr. Lapid, the opposition leader, he went into the briefing, and when he came out, he said, I hear general statements, I don't hear any specifics. I mean, well, Israel is under threat anyhow, 24/7, you know, for many years. So, I mean, Lapid said, you know, we didn't hear any specifics. I mean, there's not like an Iranian, you know, launch missiles coming in or anything like that. And when things took place today, when things happened, Netanyahu's spokesperson said, oh, yeah, we told you so, there was something coming in. But Lapid said there was no specifics. You just said general things. So, I mean, you know, this disaster, almost disaster, became immediately a back and forth issue. Instead of being just security issue, it became, you know, highly political issue.
17: Right. I mean, so it's already becoming political. What's happened today?
2: It's very political. Yeah.
17: Okay. That's interesting, because obviously we're in the election campaign now. How might this affect that election?
2: It's hard for me to predict, because every day there is something big here. I mean, yesterday we had settler violence in the West Bank so bad that, you know, houses were torched. I mean, the violence came from the Jewish side. And every day there's like big news and it's all politicized. And obviously next week we have the October 7th memorials and October 7th 3 years mark, and a very somber situation where most of the Israelis will go to the graveyards and to events. So I mean, it's really hectic. I mean, every day brings something else. Yeah. And it's hard for me to predict, you know, what's going to take place in it's 4 weeks from now.
17: Yes, I bet it is. Well, while we've got you, Tal, it's worth mentioning that this flight route is a fairly new thing, isn't it? It's only been in place since the signing of the Abraham Accords between Dubai and Tel Aviv, but it's been really popular. Do you think people will have second thoughts about using this flight now?
2: I think they will. Now it's been suspended for 6 days, but the connection between Dubai, I mean, you know, Abu Dhabi and Dubai and Israel is very, very good. I mean, this is, you know, those airlines kept on flying to Israel even during days when we had missiles coming in from Iran. So they were very persistent and the connections were very good. And Israel, you know, they love this service. So I hope it will be back in place and they will put more security measures, I think, soon. You know, it's not new. It's like 6 or 7 years since the signing of the Abraham Accord. So we got used to it. Let's hope, you know, it will continue.
17: And that was Tal Schneider, the journalist with the Times of Israel. We'll be coming back to this story later this hour. More witness testimony of what happened today. And there's lots of detail on the BBC Live page with a minute-by-minute account of what happened today. Lots of videos on there and also comments from Israel as the day unfolded. Coming up in the next few minutes...
3: Zero fiction. Remarkable speed. And it can be paid for like it's 1919 with your energy savings.
17: That's a new advert by movie star Greta Garbo advertising ball bearings decades after her death. It was all made with the help of AI, but would she approve of the use of her image for such a thing? The ethics of reanimating dead stars using AI coming up. And our top story, as we've been hearing, the Israeli Prime Minister says a co-pilot attempted to crash an Israeli-bound flight from Dubai before being overcome by passengers and crew.

0: on something as simple as something that's supposed to be pleasurable and fun that you pay for to go with your kids.
1: Yeah, I mean, I'm not sure everyone would agree that roller coasters are fun and they kind of divide opinion. But I mean, is it possible to know whether, some people are more susceptible than others to reacting to this thing? I mean, I'm thinking about height and weight ratio, things like that.
0: We don't know. I mean, that flat out, we just simply don't know. We do know that thousands of people rode this ride, and we're only seeing a fraction of them coming forward with lawyers. It is diff the three people that I saw. One was very small and young. The other woman was a little larger and 10 years older. So we have a 25-year-old, a woman who is 39, and then an older gentleman, probably in about his 60s, and he was quite larger. So three different, very different types of people, very different bodies, and different ages.
1: So just to be clear and very briefly, this ride is closed, but the rest of the park stays open for those that enjoy this kind of daredevil
0: Indeed.
1: thing. Yeah, okay.
0: Indeed.
1: Kyung La, the CNN journalist behind that investigation into the K2 roller coaster, which we're told is now closed. That's it for this edition of NewsHour from me and the team. Thanks for listening.
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3: So I've heard. So good afternoon to you. 12:59 and 30 and a half degrees. We actually broke 30 here today. It's staying kind of chilly out there. I'm supposed to see 36 degrees by the end of this, and that might be a stretch. Cloudy tonight. It'll be a low of low 20s. Tomorrow, supposed to clear out these clouds and leave us with plenty of sunshine. Thursday, Friday, Saturday, the highs in the mid-30s and lows dipping into the teens. Heading over to Tanana now. It looks like no current temperature on you. We need to work on something there. Cloudy today in Tanana with a high of 37. Low tonight at 22. Staying cloudy there, but turning partly sunny tomorrow with a high of 35. And you two are going to see teens and over even the overnights and mid-30s. Friday, Saturday under the sun. Checking out St. Mary's. I see it's currently 31 degrees. On a partly sunny forecast for your afternoon. I'm hoping for you anyway with a high of 40 degrees. For tonight, lows in the upper 20s. And tomorrow, upper 30 temperatures at the warmest. But the sun will brighten things up a bit. It's supposed to stay mostly sunny for 3 days in a row. Thursday, Friday, Saturday for you too over there in St. Mary's. Janet Jackson.

La la la la. Little Van Morrison there with some glad tidings for you. So I'm hoping you're having a good Wednesday out there. I'm doing all right over here. Had a decent lunch. Hope you had something good and good energy going into the afternoon. 109 here. We have a retirement to announce. Nothing local. Just talking about rock and roll. Of course, it's rock and roll. It's me, you know. Sounds like Megadeth frontman Dave Mustaine has announced earlier this month that he is retiring from touring and playing guitar at all due to a degenerative hand condition that he's dealing with. He's been diagnosed with something I can't pronounce, a condition that causes tissue under the skin of the palms to tighten and fingers to curl inward, per the Mayo Clinic, who he's been seeing about it. It's often called Viking's disease for some reason. And he says he's just having a really hard time playing guitar anymore. It's, you know, he is 65 years old and, you know, hasn't lived the cleanest life of any human out there. So Dave Mustaine, gonna hang it up pretty soon. So we'll hear Megadeth here in a minute. I do want to mention, though, that Pull Tabs will be ripped here this evening at KIYU. Hillary Evans will be in the house. We'll be making coffee and playing music and playing some Pull Tabs 7 to 9 tonight right here at KIYU Studios. And it's Bingo Friday. Don't forget that. We'll talk more. Here's Megadeth with the Symphony.

little Phil Collins right there. It's another fella from the old days who has pretty much retired now. He's had his health problems, and a lot of them, actually. Phil is wheelchair bound a lot of the time, and probably, you know, being a drummer, you know, it's hard on the body. You wouldn't think it is, but so many drummers are like me. They got terrible posture, and they sit there and bounce on that drum chair and just, you know, bounce their spine into submission for years or decades. And, man, Phil Collins, I always liked him, you know. I think he's been a little unfairly maligned over the years, but I think it's a little bit of jealousy over all those records he sold, you know, both with Genesis and as a solo artist. Pretty insane success over the years for Phil. We've broken 30 degrees, by the way, here this midday and this afternoon. It's been a tough road. It's kind of chilly out there, and we still haven't even, you know, melted the ice off the puddles yet around here in Galena. I know it's a little warmer to the east of us, but not a whole lot. It's definitely in the mail. And so everybody stay warm out there. Don't forget to dress for it. You know, we're not used to it right now. But if you don't, I think you might be sorry. And again, don't forget bingo on Friday. I'd love to see you out for bingo next week. We didn't make the 15-player limit for the first time last week. Everybody was kind of busy with hunting season going on. And that reminds me, I hope you've had a good hunting season out there and were successful. I have been hearing some success stories out there, but not everybody. I know, so we were rooting for you. Anyway, I hope you got some from somebody. I'm going to hit the turntable for a cut right now, right after I invite you to make a request or two if you feel like it at 907-656-7456. That's KIYU Radio on the Big River out here in Galena. Wherever you can hear me, I'd love to hear from you. And I'm going to play a Queen record right now. And if I had to pick one, I don't really have a favorite Queen record, but if you forced me, if you held me down and said pick one, I think it'd have to be News of the World.

I hear Jimmy. Oh man, Little Wing right there. Just one of his most beautiful pieces right there. 2.5 minutes. You know, it always felt like it ought to be longer. And, you know, when he played it live, it certainly was. Maybe I'll drag out something like that one of these days. This is Dave Patty with you. I'm hoping you're having a fine afternoon and are prepared to support public radio in the coming weeks, you know, because KUAC over in Fairbanks is having their membership drive next week. KRFF and KIYU going the same week, starting October 12th. We'll be going through the 18th here at KIYU. And the T-shirts just came in today. Just picked them up. They look pretty good. I think we did good this time. The proof of this T-shirt ended up on a black shirt, which I think looks pretty sharp. That proof has been posted over there at the Facebook page. We're at KIYU on Facebook. You can go ahead and add us if you feel like it. We'd love to have you. And always visit us at KIYU.com. And I hope you'll set something aside for us. Because anyone that donates $100 or more gets the T-shirt. And we're going to have some drawings. Nothing terribly extravagant, but we do have some merchandise from the past that we didn't get around to giving away. Those 3-in-1 zip-out coats. We'll be giving away some coats. We'll be giving away a few of those folding camping chairs that we've got. And I think I got a couple of those waterproof bags around here, too, that we'll draw some prizes. And I'm thinking about getting with Agnes Sweetser over at the store here next door and ordering up some turkeys, because I like feeding people. So we'll have some holiday turkeys, I think, to give away as well. And we really hope for your support around here at KIYU. Things are a little more challenging than they used to be, but, you know, we're not going down around here. I'll tell you that right now. Once again, our membership drive coming up October 12th through the 18th. Right here in Galena and anywhere else you can hear me. I mean it. Could really use the support over here, you know. Got music coming in here by request because we are live just as much as we can manage around this radio station. And this one coming in at 656-7456. The text messages are just a really easy way to get this done, you know. We're going to hear Rolling Stones next and then John Fogerty coming up. Here's the Rolling Stones with Indian Girl by request on KIYU.

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It's Blue Oyster Cult to go with the Blue Boy from John Fogerty back there by request. That's Take Me Away from 1983. And the high-pitched wail during the main guitar riff, you know, it sounds kind of like another guitar overdub. It's actually vocals, and it's backing vocals by Aldo Nova, who co-wrote that song with BOC's lead man Eric Bloom on that one. So Aldo Nova hanging out with Blue Oyster Cult back in the day. We'll hear from Aldo Nova here in a couple of minutes for the heck of it. Always inviting you to the request line because they are starting to come in now. It's 656-7456, and by request, we have Stevie.

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the four tops right there. Can't help myself and I can't explain either with the Who. It's 2:05, and I want to talk about this weather. You know, out here in Galena this morning, it looked good for a sunny day, but it just didn't turn out that way, did it? It's right now 31 degrees and just cloudy. The sun is completely being blocked right now, but we're looking for that to change by tomorrow. In the meantime, today a high of 36 and a low tonight of 22 degrees. For tomorrow, we're supposed to reach the mid-30s again, but a very sunny day coming for Thursday and a couple of more coming beyond that. It's Tanana starting overcast in the afternoon. I'll get there. No current temperature on Tanana right now, but the prediction is 37 by the end of it, and then 22 degrees for an overnight low. Partly sunny tomorrow in Tanana, a high in the mid-30s. You're looking at mostly sunny in mid-30s for Friday, Saturday, and how about that? Over in St. Mary's right now, cloudy, 36. Northwest winds a little more brisk than we were calling for at 14 miles an hour, but you know, looks like partly cloudy skies tonight and a low of 28 degrees. Mostly sunny tomorrow, they promise, the high 38. You're looking at 39 Friday and 40 on Saturday and very shiny in St. Mary's. I got Fairbanks showing gray skies and 35 degrees right now. Climbing to 41 for you today and then slipping to 29 degrees overnight tonight with a 50% chance of snow tonight in Fairbanks. Snow in the morning for sure tomorrow. They're saying up to an inch is possible. I didn't write it. It's a chance of snow and rain later in the day, a 90% tomorrow with a high of 37 degrees. How about Nenana? Overcast and 36. It looks like a high today of 39, a low tonight of 29. Tomorrow peaking in the mid-30s with a 50% chance of snow. And there it is. Sunny for Friday, though. It looks like 37 and some beams to melt that for you on Friday in Nenana. For Fort Yukon, I see overcast and 34 going on. A low tonight of 24 coming to you. 40% chance of, you know what? Be hanging in the morning with a little bit of snow, too. The high in the upper 30s. The chance of precip tomorrow is 70%. It's probably going to slush up a little bit on you there. Looks like Tokes 35 degrees, overcast skies. A high today of 41 degrees. A low tonight, 25. And a 30% chance of that stuff. Tomorrow, cloudy morning, sunny afternoon, though. And going to be in the neighborhood of 40 by the time it's done. Partly sunny for Friday, too, over there in Tok. So I have a long playing record on the turntable ready to go. It's 1975's offering by Fleetwood Mac.

0: Fleetwood Mac right there. The world is turning every 24 hours. And unfortunately, the power just went out here while I was playing that record. And I'm kind of sitting here contemplating whether or not I ought to get the generator out. It's kind of a process, you know. I don't keep the generator outside and plugged in all the time anymore because, you know, it gets cold in the winter. And that's when you most need it, you know, and it wouldn't start a lot of times. And it was, you know, deep frozen in the below zero temperatures. So I keep it inside now. So I got to roll it out on the porch and plug it into the building and then flip the switch and get it started. And by the time I do that, the power almost always comes back on. So this time I think I'm going to hold out. So if I disappear, you'll stay with me, won't you?
1: With this day in Alaska history for September 30th, I'm Tim Bodoni. In 1894, the first recorded marriage in a Christian church between Inupiat Eskimos took place in Wales, with Pastor T.L. Brevig presiding. On this day in 1947, based upon information from Siberian Eskimos who visited St. Lawrence Island, the Anchorage Times reported that the Soviet Union was building a secret military base on its eastern border across from Alaska. The Soviets eventually had numerous military installations in places like Providinia and the Kamchatka Peninsula, which was off-limits to non-military personnel throughout the Cold War. And on this day in 2004, a Superior Court judge ordered the State Division of Elections to destroy ballots already printed for the upcoming general election and replace them with new ones. The problem was with the wording of a summary which explained a ballot initiative on the governor's ability to appoint a senator in the event of a vacancy. The court agreed with a citizens group called Trust the People that the summary was biased and partisan. Lieutenant Governor Loren Leman lost two previous battles to get the initiative removed from the ballot altogether. The revised ballots were delivered on time, but absentee voters got the original ones. And those are a few things that happened on this day in Alaska history. This Day in Alaska History for Community Radio of Alaska is produced at KIYU Galena.

Tesla right there. Definitely still electric around here, and I lied. I went out and got the generator. It's running. So the batteries won't run out on us. We're going to keep it rolling. All right. It's Eddie Grant. Pun intended, right?

Marcia Griffith. I'm definitely on the slide. How about you? Huh? Well, you know, I'm just being honest. It's electric, and we do have the power back on here in Galena. You know, they're doing a lot of work at our city out here, putting in a solar battery energy storage system and a solar array system online. They're bringing it online out here. So we're pretty excited about that, actually. But, you know, they're going to have to do a few outages to get that all lined out, I think, you know, because we don't want to cook nobody. That's kind of important. So are requests on the radio. It's ZZ Top off the line.

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Today is September 30th. Let's take a look back at today in rock and roll history. The Beatles were in the studio on this day in 1963 and in 1964. In 63, they were busy cutting Money and I Want to Be Your Man. And in 1964, Every Little Thing, What You're Doing, and No Reply.

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1987. Roy Orbison tapes Roy Orbison and Friends, a black and white night at Los Angeles's Coconut Grove. It features Bruce Springsteen, Tom Waits, Elvis Costello, Jackson Browne, and J.D. Souther.

and roll birthdays on this date. Blues rock guitarist Freddie King, born in Longview, Texas in 1934. Dewey Martin from Buffalo Springfield, born in 1942. And on the same day, Frankie Lyman from Frankie Lyman and the Teenagers. And record producer Gus Dudgeon, born in 1942. In 1947, Mark Bolan from T-Rex, born Mark Feld in London, England. And Phish singer, songwriter, and guitarist Trey Anastasio, born Ernest Giuseppe Anastasio III in 1964 in Fort Worth, Texas. And that's a look back at September 30th, today in rock and roll history.

0: how you got it.
1: Yeah, well, I think you was wrong about not being an acoustic guitar player.
0: A lot of work.
1: A lot of work, isn't it?
0: When you were used to playing with a big band, you know, with a band, man.
1: Yeah. Yeah, an electric guitar where you just got to touch it a little bit and make it howl.
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Music there from the Tedeschi Trucks Band, a tune called I Got You. Before that, we heard Midnight Oil and Beds Are Burning from their album entitled Diesel and Dust. And we started off with new music from Houndmouth. Their new CD is called Lordy. We just heard a tune called Heavy Eyes. That's what we heard for the last few minutes. More music now. Some local music from Fiora Denali.

0: Music there from Michigander, a new one from them. Their new CD is called Over Before You Know It. And the tune was called Freaking Out. Kate Bush, before that, The Big Sky from her album Hounds of Love. And we start off with some local music from Fiordinale and a tune called Grandpa Song. And that's what we heard for the last little bit. Ouija's here with you on a Wednesday afternoon. It's the afternoon music show. Good news. Good news. Parlor in the Round kicks off a new season starting October 15th. Be there for the artists' music and to help them create more songs with ideas from you. The Nights of Stories and Music with Local Artists features this time coming up is Matt Hopper and Taylor Vidic and touring artist Jamie Drake. Show information can be found at beartoothak.com. 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I love going to Parlor in the Round. Hopefully we'll see you there. I'm going to make every effort to be there. We're going to take a break, and then we get more stuff, more music. Stick around.
1: After releasing their debut album in 2024, Chicago band Freako really took off. Literally, they toured a ton. The places they went and the people they met shaped the songs on their sophomore album that came out earlier this year called Something Worth Waiting For. Freako performed songs from that album in an exclusive live mini concert on the next World Cafe.
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0: New music there from Death Cab for Cutie. Their new CD is called I Built You a Tower. Stone Over Water was the name of that tune. Before that, we heard some music from Amy Mann from the music soundtrack from the movie Magnolia. Wise Up was the name of that tune. Suki Waterhouse and the single called Dream Woman. Godly and Cream before that, a tune called Golden Boy. And we started off with Grace Potter, some new music from her. Her new CD is called Trespasser. Love Me Not was the name of that tune. That's what we heard for the last little bit. We've got NPR News coming up at the top of the hour, but plenty of time for music between now and then, so don't go anywhere.
1: 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It's a diddle I, dead.
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5: 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From the fjords to the ice caps, tundra to sea, we the north, we the blood.

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1: It's weather forecast time here for the lower Keokuk and middle Yukon valleys. It'll be Galena calling for cloudy conditions just through the night. It'll be a low about 22 degrees. For tomorrow, these clouds are supposed to blow on out of here and leave us mostly sunny with a high in the mid-30s, dipping into the teens over Thursday night, but staying sunny for Friday, Saturday. Heading over to Tanana now, cloudy for your night too. That's also temporary with a low of 22. For tomorrow, partly sunny and a high reaching the mid-30s. And you're looking at mostly sunny in mid-30s on Friday and on Saturday too, with teens in the overnights to come. Looks like St. Mary's also calling for a little bit cooler temperature.

There's only 28 for the night tonight, partly cloudy. It'll be a sunny, beautiful 38-degree day tomorrow, in the mid-20s for Thursday and Friday nights, but the daytime's looking pretty bright, and highs around 40 Friday and Saturday on the Yukon Delta.